0: PR's Stephen Fowler reports respondents said they'd back Democrats for Congress by a 12-point margin.
1: The latest NPR PBS News Marist poll shows deep dissatisfaction with President Trump and the Republican Party. Republicans have also lost their advantage on several key issues in the eyes of voters, like gas prices, the economy, foreign policy, even immigration. The poll also suggests Democrats have a notable edge in voter enthusiasm and support from independents as a building wave of backlash to the party in power comes into focus. These voters say they're more likely to pick a Democratic congressional candidate, 53-41%. That swing from Trump's narrow popular vote victory in 2024 shows why reliably red states like Ohio, Texas, and Iowa now have competitive House and Senate races. Stephen Fowler, NPR News.
0: This is NPR. President Vladimir Putin says Russia's first wartime parliamentary election was a sign of public support for his policies. Election officials say the main Kremlin party, United Russia, will get a record more than three-fourths of the seats in the state Duma. The tightly orchestrated vote excluded virtually any genuine opposition. Putin said the vote, quote, shows that the people of Russia support our efforts. Harvey Weinstein's New York sex crimes case came to a close this morning when the former movie mogul was sentenced to 15 years in prison, NPR's Chloe Weiner reports.
2: Harvey Weinstein was first convicted of sex crimes in New York in 2020 and sentenced to 23 years in prison, but that was thrown out. Prosecutors have since brought him back to court multiple times. Last year, Weinstein was found guilty of sexually assaulting Miriam Haley in 2006 when she was a production assistant. The 15-year sentence is from that conviction. Weinstein was found not guilty on another charge, and two separate juries in New York have been unable to reach a verdict on a charge of rape. He was, however, convicted of rape in California in 2022. He was sentenced to 16 years, but a court ruled earlier this year that he will need to be resentenced. Weinstein is now 74 years old and has numerous health problems. He's pleaded not guilty to all charges. Chloe Weiner, NPR News, New York.
0: An FDA panel has endorsed an experimental cancer test that uses a blood sample to detect multiple forms of the disease. The vote could pave the way for broader adoption and insurance coverage of the test from manufacturer Grail, Inc. The company's test is part of a new field of tests aiming to catch cancer in people who otherwise appear healthy. This is NPR News.
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0: 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I'm Scott Detrow.
1: And I'm Juana Summers. We begin this hour looking ahead to the high-level meeting between President Trump and Chinese leader Xi Jinping tomorrow at the White House. AI's on the agenda, and it's also been the subject of a lot of dire forecasts recently. Leading AI industry voices have thrown out their best estimates of the probability that humanity will be wiped out by powerful AI. One Anthropic employee says it's more than 10% within the next decade, 70% within 3 years from when it opened AI. Jensen Huang offered a different number.

All right, that was Roadhouse Blues by Doors. It's currently 4:10 in the afternoon, which means it's time for a quick weather update. Here in McGrath, it's currently 47 degrees. Tonight, low of 31, decreasing clouds. Out in Anvik, it's currently 44 degrees with an overcast. Tonight, low of 36, mostly cloudy. Out in Sleep Mew, it's currently 50 degrees with an overcast. Tonight, low of 29 with decreasing clouds. And out in Fairbanks, it's currently 44 degrees with an overcast. And tonight, low of 31 with decreasing clouds. Once again, out here in McGrath, it's currently 47 degrees. I'm not seeing a weather type, but tonight, low of 31 with decreasing clouds. Up next is Ride My Seesaw with Moody Blues.

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1: That one was This Note's For You by Neil... No, that's the next song. My bad. That one was This Is A Fire... This Is A Fire Door, Never Leave.
2: Okay.
1: By the Weakerthins? I feel so bad. I do apologize. It's currently 4:30 in the afternoon, which means it's time for a more in-depth weather report. Here in McGrath, it's currently 47 degrees. Tonight, low of 31 with decreasing clouds. Thursday, high of 51 with increasing clouds. And Thursday night, low of 39 with scattered showers. Out in Nanvik, it's currently 44 degrees with an overcast. Tonight, low of 36, mostly cloudy. Thursday, high of 50, mostly sunny. Then showers likely. Thursday night, low 44 with showers. And then out in Sleep Mute, it's 50 degrees with an overcast. Tonight, low of 29 with decreasing clouds. Thursday, high of 52, sunny, then a chance of rain. Then Thursday night, low 41 with likely rain. Then out in Fairbanks, it's currently 44 degrees, mostly cloudy. Tonight, low of 31 with decreasing clouds. Thursday, high of 50, sunny. Thursday night, low of 32, mostly clear. And tonight, the sunset is at 8:18 p.m. and the sunrise is at 8:10 a.m. Up next is This Note's For You by Neil Young.

That was Same Old Feeling by... it's not giving me the band name. But it's currently 4:45 in the afternoon, which means it's time for some community messages. If you're an elder and you want to get on the Moose Meat donation list, please reach out to the McGrath-based state trooper, Dylan Brooks. He is coordinating that list. The Sally Jo Collins Museum is generally open Wednesday and Friday afternoons, noon to 3 p.m. Contact the museum to arrange a special viewing time. It's free, and the museum has lots of exhibits with stories, pictures, and items on display that tell the story of this region. If you'd like to arrange a time to visit the museum, you may call Dean at 907-574-0298. Once again, that's 907-574-0298. Or you can call Naomi at 907-574-0369. Once again, you can call Naomi at 907-574-0369. KSKO's annual meeting will be held October 31st. Mark your calendars and join us to find out what's new, what we're planning, and what we've accomplished. Time and location are to be determined. For those here in McGrath who are having GCI issues, there is a post on the message board that may have some answers for you. Please join our distinguished veterans for a Quilt of Valor presentation at the McGrath School Commons on September 28th at 1 p.m. Up next is Rough Boy by ZZ Top.

That was Rough Boy by ZZ Top. It's currently 4:51 in the afternoon, which means it's about time I sign off. Paul will be back tomorrow morning. Clinton will be back tomorrow at noon, and I will be back tomorrow at 3. Thank you guys so much for listening, and up next is Slip Sliding Away by Paul Simon.

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2: Governor Mike Dunleavy has lifted a statewide executive branch hiring freeze that removes restrictions on managers who had been required since May 2025 to obtain special permission before hiring new state employees. The Alaska Beacon reports the governor's decision was revealed without fanfare in a new administrative order that took effect Monday. The order also repealed a freeze on new state regulations and on state employee travel, which were imposed by the same administrative order last year. At the time, Dunleavy cited concerns over state spending, and his actions were similar to ones he took during the COVID-19 pandemic. Both moves mimicked action by former Governor Bill Walker during a mid-2010 slump in state oil revenue. Since Dunleavy's order last year, the state's fiscal situation has improved because of the Iran war. The governor's communications director told the Beacon on Tuesday that no one from the administration was available to speak about the repeal of the freeze order. The hiring freeze has coincided with a general decline in the number of people employed by the state. In August, the state had 23,500 workers, according to state Labor Department data. That's down from 24,800 in April 2025. The U.S. Ninth Circuit Court of Appeals ruled last week that construction could continue on the first 2.8 miles of the road through Eisenbeck National Wildlife Refuge. The contentious, nearly 19-mile road would connect the community of King Cove on the Alaska Peninsula to Cold Bay's all-weather airport. In August, a federal judge voided a pivotal 2025 land exchange between the federal government and the King Cove Native Corporation that allowed for the road's construction. But the first 2.8 miles of the road sits on land owned by the King Cove Corporation. The environmental group Defenders of Wildlife filed a motion to halt construction on this part of the road. The Ninth Circuit's ruling denied that request. King Cove City Administrator Gary Hennig says there's currently a construction crew of around 30 people working on site.
3: They're having breakfast at 7 o'clock in the morning. They eat on site, and then they're back in town to have dinner at the bingo hall between 7 and 8 o'clock at night.
2: Hennig says they're spending most of their time on gravel production, mining rock from two quarry sites and crushing it into material for the base of the road.
3: The first couple hundred feet of the road, they have laid some gravel down on top of the matting that you put below it.
2: About one-third of the workforce is local residents, according to Hennig. He says the community is happy construction is moving forward. They expect to complete most of the first section of the road before the year ends. He adds that the King Cove Corporation, together with the U.S. Department of the Interior and State of Alaska, plan to appeal the August land exchange ruling this fall.

0: An Alaska judge has ordered a new trial for a Kasigluk man convicted of sexual abuse of a minor in 2022. That comes just weeks after a former judge in the case stepped down as the state's top public defender amid allegations of misconduct. But as KYUK's Evan Erickson reports, the court's decision to vacate the conviction ultimately focused on the defendant's competency.
1: In a recent order granting the motion for a new trial, Superior Court Judge Brent E. Bennett wrote that allegations of an undisclosed conflict of interest involving former Judge Terrence Haas did not factor into the decision. Instead, Bennett wrote that the way the court handled four separate evaluations that found the defendant in the case not competent to stand trial after he had already been convicted were sufficient to order a new trial. In August of 2022, a Bethel jury convicted Kasigluk resident Peter Albright of five counts of first-degree sexual abuse of a minor. The September 17th order for a new trial focuses on Albright's competency. His first evaluation came in November 2022, several months after his conviction, when a Bethel-based psychologist found him not competent to stand trial. What followed was roughly a year and a half of evaluations that found him alternatively competent or not. That includes one instance when the same Bethel-based psychologist said his supposed competency seemed to be a learned behavior rather than genuine understanding. With the order, Albright's conviction has been vacated. Before he can stand trial, the court has ordered that he be evaluated for competency again. Albright is currently incarcerated at the Goose Creek Correctional Center. His case has been assigned to Bethel Superior Court Judge William Montgomery. According to a spokesperson for the Alaska court system, Albright is entitled to a new bail hearing in his case. A hearing had not been set as of Tuesday. Haas, a Bethel Superior Court judge at the time of Albright's conviction, presided over the case up until his appointment by the governor to head the Alaska Public Defender Agency in September 2023. Earlier this month, Haas resigned from the lead public defender position. The move came after he wrote in an email that the governor's office had made his job untenable due to its alleged response to claims that Haas was romantically involved with his law clerk, now his wife, during the Albright case. The Alaska Judicial Council confirmed on Tuesday that it would begin the process by the end of the week to nominate a new lead public defender to be considered for appointment by the governor. Assistant Attorney General Bailey Wolfstead, the prosecutor in the Albright case, wrote by email on Tuesday that the Department of Law is evaluating the impacts of the order and still considering the next steps forward. In Bethel, I'm Evan Erickson.
0: Alaska, over the next 5 years, will spend $1.3 billion in federal funding to revamp healthcare infrastructure in rural communities. Haines just got a piece of that pie. As the Alaska Desk's Avery Elfelt reports, the funding will go toward a new wellness program with a large emphasis on the local pool.
2: The Haines Borough has been awarded $2.4 million from the Rural Health Transformation Program. It's among nearly 250 projects in Alaska that have been awarded money from the federal spending initiative this year. In Haines, the money will go toward establishing a coordinated community wellness initiative and a wellness advisory group, according to the borough. Both will focus on issues including behavioral health, crisis response, seniors, and wintertime recreation. Aleka Fullerton is the Haines Borough Manager.
3: I think this is a huge advantage and opportunity for our community to look at smaller individualized wellness projects that will really increase the standard of living and make people in Haines happier and healthier.
2: The borough's funding application highlights significant local issues, including suicide prevention and social isolation in Haines. It notes that the borough's suicide rate far exceeds rates at both the state and national levels. Fullerton says the funding will be divided into three main buckets, the largest of which will go to the local swimming pool. Some of the money will be used to provide additional programming, hire and train more staff, and to increase pool hours. But the bulk, almost $1.5 million, will go to a new and desperately needed HVAC system to improve indoor air quality, Fullerton says.
3: You have fumes coming from chlorine that physically makes some people sick.
2: She adds that replacing the 40-year-old HVAC system should make the pool a more welcoming place for all residents, particularly in the dark winter months. The next bucket of funding will focus on improving services for people in crisis. That includes additional mental health training for first responders and remodeling one of the existing local jail cells into a, quote, soft cell. The cell would be used to house residents going through mental health crises, particularly when at risk of harming themselves or others. Currently, people in that situation are held in a normal jail cell until they improve or can make it to a hospital, which local officials say is far from ideal. Fullerton says last year saw 10 emergency psychiatric holds.
3: To the extent that we can provide a place for people to be that doesn't feel so much like a jail, it doesn't feel like it's punitive, then that will be a benefit to everyone.
2: The last chunk of funding will focus on seniors specifically. $84,000 will go toward providing 5 lunches per week at the senior center, up from just 3, plus $89,000 to increase senior transportation around the community. Reporting in Haines, I'm Avery Elfelt.
0: Still to come on Alaska News Nightly, the owner of a historic roadhouse in Talkeetna passes the apron.
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0: In the past week, Alaska Department of Fish and Game staff have killed 3 bears in South Anchorage that officials say were damaging property and getting into unsecured trash cans. The most recent incident happened yesterday morning. Fish and Game officials killed a male brown bear in the Rabbit Creek neighborhood after they received reports of a bear breaking into garages, vehicles, and even pushing in the door of a house. Cindy Wardlow with Fish and Game says the bear killed matched the description in the reports, but the department is not certain it was the one causing the damage.
7: It was in the same area, and since that animal was killed, we've still received reports of brown bear sightings in the area, but we haven't had any other reports of structure damage.
0: The other incident happened last Thursday in the Abbott Loop neighborhood. Wardlow says Fish and Game staff discovered a sow and 3 cubs were getting into unsecured trash cans. She says bears aggressively defend food sources, even garbage, and the 4 animals became a public safety issue.
7: So the department did make the decision to euthanize that sow, and one of the cubs was also killed. But one of the other cubs was captured and taken to the zoo for permanent placement, and we're still trying to locate the 3rd cub so that we can also take that one to the zoo for placement.
0: As Anchorage moves into fall and winter, forecasters predict the area could see a warmer than usual season as a super El Nino weather pattern develops across the state. Wardlow says it's possible the weather pattern could impact whether bears stay inside their dens during the winter.
7: As long as they're able to continue finding food, whether that's natural foods or if it's garbage, they will stay out of the dens. On winters when we have lighter snow or if we have a lot of freeze-thaw conditions, we can also see bears coming out of their dens throughout the winter. They don't necessarily stay in the den for the entire time.
0: Even in the winter, Wardlow says Anchorage residents should secure their trash cans and take in bird feeders if they see reports of bears in their area. She added that unsecured trash and human food left out in a way that attracts bears could result in a fine as well. Residents can report bear sightings to 311.

Researchers at the University of Alaska Fairbanks say work is already underway on a project to reduce the nation's dependence on imported critical minerals. That's after the U.S. National Science Foundation awarded the university $15 million this summer to lead a regional collaboration called a Critical Mineral

0: Many promising deposits are in remote areas with limited infrastructure, making new projects difficult to develop. So another part of the program is to retread old ground. Leanne Mock leads Alaska's Critical Mineral Accelerator Engine. She says a big focus of their work is to recover critical minerals from waste material like mine tailings. They're already trying to do that at the Red Dog Zinc Mine in northwestern Alaska and at Pogo Gold Mine in the interior.
1: One thing to understand is that most critical minerals are byproducts of major metal mines. Around 30% or so of the nation's germanium supply comes from Red Dog. We like to refer to it as turning waste into wealth.
0: The National Science Foundation grant will support the project for the next 2 years. And if all goes well, it could receive an additional $160 million in funding over the next decade. Voting has opened for Juneau's municipal election, and this year there are three ballot questions. One asks voters whether to renew a temporary sales tax that's been in place since the 80s. If voters don't, the city's budget problems could get much worse. KTOO's Clarice Larson breaks down what the tax is and what it pays for.
2: It's hard to believe that just this past winter, most Juneau residents found themselves outside in the snow, shoveling day after day after day. A so-called snowpocalypse took Juneau by storm, literally, causing the city and tribal governments to declare an emergency. This past winter, the capital city broke its all-time snowfall record. But Juneau was eventually able to dig itself out, including clearing its streets. That's because for the past four decades, Juneau residents have funded city snow removal services, in part with money collected in a 3% temporary tax. And while voting to renew a tax might not seem like a big deal, without it, Juneau city budget would be in deep trouble.
3: Somewhere between a third and a quarter of our entire city budget would be reduced as a result of that.
2: That's longtime Juneau Assembly member Christine Wall. She explains ballot Proposition A. It asks voters whether to renew a 3% temporary sales tax in Juneau.
3: So when you go and purchase clothing or a gift or furniture in Juneau, you pay a 5% sales tax. Three of that gets renewed every 5 years by the voters.
2: And while it's technically considered temporary, the tax has actually been in place for more than four decades, since 1983. And it's been approved handedly by voters, at least the past three times it was up for renewal. However, residents voted against making it a permanent tax in 2016. The money collected from the tax represents a significant portion of the city's budget. Here's Wall again.
3: Usually about $34 million a year in revenue is made up by that 3%. So a pretty sizable chunk of our general operating budget for the city.
2: The revenue goes towards numerous bread and butter city services, things like roads, drainage, police, fire, and buses. Without the funding, the assembly would either have to reel in its spending by cutting services or defunding projects or finding new revenue by taxing more or boosting fees. That would be on top of the already estimated $6 to $8 million budget deficit the city is currently facing next year. There hasn't been any outspoken political groups against renewing the tax this election, but there has been rising dissatisfaction in recent years from residents over how and where the assembly chooses to spend city dollars. Among the candidates running for Juneau Assembly this election, a few said they'd be voting against it, like Brad Sapp. He said in an interview he'd also be voting no on the other two measures on the ballot.
4: It's a philosophy of mine that I don't generally vote to impose a tax upon myself or my neighbor.
2: Along with the three propositions on the ballot are three open Juneau Assembly seats and two open school board seats. The last day to vote in Juneau's by-mail election is Tuesday, October 6th. In Juneau, I'm Clarice Larson.
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5: The greatest compliment to a public media station is when a listener becomes a member. 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

A strong storm is expected to bring high winds to Unalaska and the Aleutian and Pribilof Islands beginning tonight and lasting into late Friday night. The storm has moved slightly farther south and grown stronger compared with earlier forecasts, according to the National Weather Service. Atka and Adak are under a high wind warning for most of Thursday, with gusts up to 80 miles per hour expected. Unalaska and Nikolski are under a wind advisory from Thursday evening into Friday night, according to the Weather Service. Southeast winds of 35 to 45 miles per hour are expected, with gusts up to 55 miles per hour. Gusts of 60 to 70 miles per hour are possible in St. Paul and St. George, and 50 to 60 miles per hour in False Pass. Strong storms are not uncommon in the region. Still, before a storm hits, the Aleutian and Pribilof Islands Local Emergency Planning Committee recommends that residents bring loose items like garbage cans indoors and anchor anything that can't be brought inside. The committee says residents should also charge their cell phones, keep flashlights and extra batteries on hand, and sign up for local alerts through NICSL. Up-to-date forecasts and warnings are available at weather.gov.

0: A new study published by the University of Alaska Fairbanks last week highlights how indigenous knowledge can inform and improve computer modeling that analyzes and predicts changes in the Arctic Ocean. Claudine Howdy is an oceanographer with the International Arctic Research Center at the university and the leading author of the study.
1: Having this person who lives there all year round, who sees these changes on a daily basis, and who also understands how that relates to what it used to be in their childhood and then also in their dad's or mom's childhood, that just makes for a much more holistic way of looking at these changes.
0: Howdy says researchers have been working with the Alaska Arctic Observatory and Knowledge Hub for 2 years. It's a network of indigenous experts recording changes in their environment on a daily basis. Observers have been sharing the conditions of the Arctic Ocean, sea life, and marine life, and researchers have been using those observations to check and improve their model that simulates ocean currents, ice, and organisms, such as zooplankton. One example was a heat wave in 2019. The model showed a freeze-up time that was earlier than what people on the ground reported.
1: They already noticed much warmer temperature earlier than what we noticed in the model.
0: Collaborating with observers can also help scientists learn how modeling can be useful to the Arctic residents, for example, how it can help subsistence hunting.
1: In 2019, in fall, their whaling season was very long, much longer than it was ever before, and they were only able to get one whale. And so what are the underlying conditions for this? Maybe the model can help us figure out how were the environmental conditions different.
0: Overall, Howdy says it's important to have Arctic residents at the table when working on science projects related to the environment of where they live. Several observers were also co-authors of the new study. Howdy says they are working on another research project evaluating the ocean model using indigenous observations. Tlingit Enhida's president championed the tribe's opening of its first casino in Juneau during his annual State of the Tribe address this morning. President Chathnyish Richard Peterson spoke to the dozens of delegates representing 22 communities across Alaska and the West Coast. They convened for the first day of Tlingit Enhida's 91st annual tribal assembly in Juneau.
2: Opening the doors of Two Coppers was never simply about opening a casino. It was about exercising our sovereignty, creating opportunity for our people, and building another source of sustainable revenue that can strengthen our tribe for generations to come.
0: This summer, Tlingit Enhida opened its first tribal casino, Two Coppers Casino, on Douglas Island. The casino is the first and only casino in Juneau, and one of very few operating in the state. It opened after years of planning and legal hurdles from both the state and federal government, some of which are still ongoing. Peterson did not give an update on the tribe's planned launch of a gambling addiction treatment program, which he mentioned at the casino's grand opening in July. Despite that, Peterson called the casino's opening a historic milestone for the tribe, one that represents an investment in economic independence and tribal sovereignty. Peterson also highlighted other achievements by the tribe, including its efforts in education, land back and stewardship, and emergency disaster responses. The assembly's keynote speaker, David Bean, also spoke about the tribe's casino during his address to delegates. Bean is the chairman of the Indian Gaming Association, a nonprofit advocacy organization for tribal gaming in the U.S.
3: Gaming revenue can support healthcare, housing, education, public safety, elder services, youth programs, language, culture, broadband, and infrastructure, all of which Tlingit Enhida are already responsible for many of these areas.
0: Bean called on the tribe to continue to advocate for its casino and the benefits it will bring to its tribal citizens for decades to come. The tribe's delegates will continue to convene through this week at Elizabeth Perachevich Hall in Juneau. The tribal assembly runs through Friday afternoon and is being live-streamed on Tlingit Enhida's YouTube. Well, the Talkeetna Roadhouse is changing hands at the end of the month. To celebrate 30 years of donning an apron, owner Tricia Costello hosted a potluck to introduce the new owner, B. McLaughlin. KTNA's Colleen Love has the story.
4: The scene was crowded at the Talkeetna Roadhouse as people bid goodbye to longtime owner Tricia Costello. After 30 years of baking its signature cinnamon rolls and Razzies, Costello is retiring. Her face was etched with emotion as members of the community hugged her and presented her with flowers.
5: It's a lot. It's just a lot of emotion. It's a lot of years. And you think about all the people that you've known, all the customers, the relationship I have with the building. I've been under it. I've been on it. I've touched everything in here. Looking at a bunch of old pictures and just, you know, all these different generations of people coming through, whether they were local folks or there were transient folks coming through.
4: On October 1st, the Talkeetna Roadhouse will change hands. New owner, B. McLaughlin, spent the summer with Costello, learning how to operate the longstanding inn and bakery. The Talkeetna Roadhouse originally opened in 1917 and is steeped in history. The historic building is one of the many aspects that attracted McLaughlin.
6: I have always wanted to own a bakery, and I've always wanted to come back to Alaska. The state brings me so much joy in doing what I love, which is baking, and combining the two is pure magic. Right when I walked in, right when I did my tour, I knew this was it, and this was my dream come true.
4: McLaughlin reflected on what she hopes to accomplish in her first week at the helm.
6: Really sit down and figure out what my plan is and see how I can keep what Trisha's built the past 30 years and align my love for baking with that. I studied French pastry, so maybe try to incorporate more croissants, brioche, things like that. And I love sourdough. That's my passion, so a lot of bread. Utilize that famous sourdough starter.
4: Costello says she looks forward to pursuing other interests and that she will likely find herself in the Talkeetna Roadhouse again, but this time as a patron. In Talkeetna, I'm Colleen Love.
0: And that's all for this edition of Alaska News Nightly. If you missed any of tonight's stories, we're online at alaskapublic.org and wherever you get your podcasts. We had reports tonight from Katie Ruthren on Alaska, Evan Erickson in Bethel, Avery Elfelt in Haines, Wesley Early and Leona Niden in Anchorage, Shelby Herbert in Fairbanks, Clarice Larson in Juneau, Sophia Stewart Rossi in Unalaska, and Colleen Love in Talkeetna. Our audio engineer is Crystal Hyde, Patrick Gilchrist is our producer, and I'm Casey Grove. Good night.

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1: It's All Things Considered from NPR News. I'm Juana Summers.
2: And I'm Scott Detrow. Our colleague Lauren Freyer was the last reporter to visit Palestinian artist Sliman Mansour.
1: His art depicted the Palestinian struggle.
3: 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So my art took like 90 degrees turn. I started to vent what I face.
2: First News.
4: Live from NPR News in Culver City, California, I'm Dwayne Brown. There's growing concern that President Trump could deploy National Guard troops around polling locations in November, despite laws barring such action, as NPR's Kat Lonsdorf reports.
5: A growing number of Democratic lawmakers, retired military leaders, and civil society organizations are seeking assurance from the Trump administration that the military will not be deployed to polling places, while also preparing for such a move to occur. Having federal troops or armed agents near the polls is clearly barred by federal law. But President Trump and several other key officials have recently sidestepped direct lines of questioning around the issue. And Trump has already shown a willingness to deploy the military domestically, particularly the National Guard. Meanwhile, voting officials across the country say they plan on administering the midterms as usual and are assuring voters there are plans in place if federal agents do show up to the polls. Kat Lonsdorf, NPR News.
4: In New York, disgraced movie mogul Harvey Weinstein was sentenced to 15 years in prison today for felony sex crime. This comes after his conviction in 2020 was overturned by the state's highest court, but a second jury found Weinstein guilty again at retrial last year. He was convicted of sexually assaulting Mimi Haley, who was a TV production assistant at the time. She says the sentence is fair.
6: It doesn't go away. It's happened, and it's going to stay with me to some degree, but I expect that this is the last time I'm here doing this and that I can just move on with my life. So, yeah, I'm looking forward to that.
4: In a separate case, Weinstein was convicted of rape and sexual assault here in Los Angeles. If both cases are upheld, he faces a total of 31 years in prison. Stocks fell across the board on Wall Street today. You are listening to NPR News. It's Fat Bear Week, the annual competition that celebrates the beefy brown bears in Alaska's Katmai National Park and Preserve. From Alaska Public Media, Ava White has the story.
7: Park rangers say they wanted to include bear families among this year's 16 chunky contenders to celebrate the work of mothers. They have to work extra hard, fattening up not only themselves, but also their cubs, so they can all survive the winter. Fat Bear Week fan Rebecca Mahan says she hopes to see a mama bear crown the fattest bear this year.
8: Moms obviously never get enough credit, so it's kind of fun to see it getting more credit in the bear world and hopefully more in the human world, too.
7: There are five families competing this year, including one with a pudgy cub named Biggie. You can vote online for the full-figured bears alongside their families at fatbearweek.org through September 29th, when a chubby champion will be crowned. For NPR News, I'm Ava White in Anchorage.
4: Well, just 40 days to go before the crucial midterm election, many folks say they want to vote for candidates bringing new ideas and change instead of experience and a proven track record. The latest NPR PBS Marist poll looks at how President Trump is faring with voters after he told supporters to pretend that he was on the ballot. Nearly 53% of registered voters say they will back a Democrat for Congress this fall. On Wall Street, the Dow lost more than 300 points. This is NPR.

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1: 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I'm Scott Detrow.
2: And I'm Juana Summers. The Trump administration found itself playing defense in court today as a federal judge made clear he thought the White House had violated the constitutional rights of reporters. This during a hearing here in Washington, D.C., in a lawsuit filed by CNN, MS Now, and Politico. Those three news outlets sued President Trump after the White House banned their journalists because Trump said he was fed up with their stories. NPR's David Folkenflik was listening and is with us now. Hi there.
3: Hey, Juana.
2: David, tell us what happened in court today.
3: Well, so we've seen all the headlines about this as being a major First Amendment case, and it is that. But this lawsuit filed by CNN, MSNBC, and Politico has another element. And the judge, Timothy Kelly, right off the bat said, look, I think there are real problems. There's strong indications that the federal government, the administration, violated the Fifth Amendment rights of these media outlets. And that's the due process clause. That is, the president sort of announced he wanted to do these things on social media on Friday. He said so again to reporters later that afternoon. And then over the weekend, the White House scrambled to make it so. That's not a process by which the reporters and their outlets learn what they may have done to offend, and do they have a process to appeal this? So you saw the media's lawyer, Ted Boutros, Theodore Boutros Jr. He's represented NPR in another First Amendment case earlier last year. But he's basically said, hey, judge, I agree with you, but let's also focus on the First Amendment here by going after the courtroom, the White House press passes because he was upset about the coverage. He's violating their right to free speech. And in fact, he's doing so in what's called viewpoint discrimination. That is what they have to say that he doesn't like. And by treating other reporters differently, he's revealed his hand. At one point, Boutros said the president is our key and best witness for our case.
2: David, what did the Justice Department lawyers say to justify the case? Why the White House pulled these journalist credentials?
3: Well, it's interesting. So Trump, when he announced that he was going to do this, said, no, no, it's the accretion of, basically 2 years of frustrations, not any particular stories. In their filings, the Justice Department said and repeated in court the idea that there were national security implications to reports, that they also these journalists had spread falsehoods. And they stressed the idea that this was a privilege to report from the White House and not a right. There was some pushback from the judge, Timothy Kelly. He is, in fact, a Trump appointee, but he was around for a 2018 ruling that also involved CNN, in which he found against the president and the White House on similar grounds. That is, once you grant these press passes, you can't pull it back on First Amendment issues. But again, the due process thing has been a major element for this judge all along. That said, you've seen a lot of reporters pushing back against the White House's case, even in the last few hours, where they're unraveling the idea that there are national security implications to reporting on the war broadly, criticisms of the war, on these questions of building a bunker beneath the new ballroom being constructed at the White House, and so on.
2: David, the judge has not actually made a ruling here yet. What's ahead? And also, what is President Trump playing for here in the meantime?
3: So even the president has acknowledged ahead of this hearing that he thought it was likely he would lose and indicated he would appeal. He said so on Truth Social. But he's enabled us all to be talking about this. This is a real issue with First Amendment implications as well as due process implications. And yet we're not talking so much about how the war is going, whether or not gas is and oil are getting out through the Straits of Hormuz. We're not talking about his underwater approval ratings. We're not talking about Republicans who are in tight races running away from him. We're not talking about the economy. Right now, that may be a net plus for the president, even as in court at the moment, he's on the back foot.
2: Well, here at All Things Considered, we're talking about it all. That is NPR's David Folkenflik. Thanks.
3: You bet.
1: For more on what happened today, let's turn to Andrew Weissman. He is a former federal prosecutor and general counsel of the FBI, and we'll note he also regularly provides legal analysis on MS Now, one of the key defendants here, or one of the key networks involved in this. Andrew, welcome to All Things Considered.
4: Thank you so much.
1: You said before you didn't think the administration would prevail here. As we just heard, President Trump doesn't seem to think so either. Was there anything you heard from the hearing today that changed your mind?
4: No, I actually agree with David that while there are two grounds that the court could rule on, the First Amendment ground and the due process ground, certainly at oral argument, and you know, things could change in a written opinion, but an oral argument, the judge was very focused on the due process issues here. Mm-hmm. And that does give a clean way for the judge to decide this. It is also consistent with what the judge did in the Jim Acosta case, which he had in 2018, where he ruled for the journalist against the government's position on due process grounds.
3: Right.
4: So that seems like a clear way for him to move forward.
1: That was the case during the first administration, a CNN journalist who was often going head to head with the president and Trump administration staffers. They tried to take away his press pass. That was overturned. I want to talk more broadly, though, about one of the arguments we've been hearing, because you've seen the administration use it a lot, and that's the national security rationale for this ban. The letter sent to all three outlets say that they are, quote, trafficking in verifiable falsehoods about national security and other issues and publishing sensitive or classified information. Tell us whether or not that particular line of argument could have some legal weight or judges might listen to it.
4: So normally a good faith argument based on national security would have the courts giving great deference, but it has to be a good faith argument. Here, let me give you two reasons that I think it's extremely problematic. Let me give you an example of the sort of post hoc national security rationalization. Here's an example from the MS Now letter received from the Department of Justice, but this is after the deprivation had occurred. Now there's pulling their passes. And I'm just going to quote from it. Mm-hmm. In August 2026, MS Now claimed that the Iran conflict had significantly depleted the U.S. military's munition supply. So that's directly quoting from the government saying that's one of the ways in which MS Now infringed on national security interests of the government. But the source, what the MS Now was citing, was a government document that the government itself had published in the Federal Register just 2 months before. So that is just pretextual then to say that's a national security issue.
1: Yeah.
4: The second issue is that you have to remember the government has been using national security recently to try and shore up its claims. But for instance,
1: sure, on the ballroom, we're now seeing it with this arch Trump is trying to build.
4: It's
1: a repeated argument.
4: Yeah. And as I was the general counsel of the FBI, and one of the things that was surprising to me is if it's a true national security issue, you would not expect to see the government putting in filings in public exactly what the plans are for the arch or for the ballroom so that our adversaries would know, you know, in explicit detail what those national security things are and where they are. So it strikes me as an unusual way to be asserting a national security interest.
1: We've got about 30 seconds left. You said a good faith national security argument before. I'm wondering, have you seen a shift in how judges take these arguments over the past year or so? Are judges getting more skeptical?
4: Yeah, that's a great question. And I think the best evidence for that is the Chief Justice of the United States pointed out that the courts have a role to make sure that the invocation of asserted claims, including national security, are not pretextual. And that's the word, the specific word that the Chief Justice used.
1: And Andrew,
4: to me,
1: I just
4: that read as a brushback.
1: I've just got to pause you right there because we've got to move on for the segment. But that's Andrew Weissman, a former federal prosecutor and law professor at NYU. Thank you so much.
4: You're welcome.
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2: Tech and political leaders are debating whether AI poses a future risk to humanity. Meanwhile, many parents point to real-world harms from AI affecting their children right now. In the worst cases, some have ended in suicide. With Congress not acting on the issue, many states are stepping in to pass laws to regulate chatbots. But NPR's Katie McHugh found that tech companies are trying to shape those laws, and she's here to tell us more about it. Hey, Katie.
5: Hi.
2: So, Katie, why are some parents around the country now pushing for chatbot regulations?
5: Let's start with the story of Cynthia Montoya. She is the mother of a 13-year-old girl in Colorado. Her daughter started interacting with chatbots in 2023. The conversations quickly turned sexual without her initiating. She entered into a mental health decline, and sadly, her daughter died by suicide that year. So, like Montoya, other families are now channeling their grief into activism. And since Congress isn't acting, they are turning to states and hoping to pass regulations in states that can make chatbots safer for children.
6: What kind of changes have you been hearing that families would like to see states make in order to regulate chatbots and keep kids safer?
5: They would like to see restrictions on sexual content being directed towards minors, flagging for any signs of a mental health crisis, and also directing any users that do display those signs to resources such as suicide hotlines. Mm-hmm. They would also like to see liability for AI companies in these cases as well.
6: And Katie, your reporting's found that the industry is stepping in. They're trying to shape these laws in these states. What did you find?
5: Bills have been introduced all over the country in at least 10 states and have been passed in several of those. But as I was reporting, I was told by lawmakers, activists, and lawyers that there was a tech industry lobbying campaign, especially led by Google. So this was a coordinated campaign to help write, shape legislation and also recruit lawmakers to sponsor these bills that were favorable to the tech industry.
6: Tell us more about what the companies are trying to do here.
5: The bills that were popping up in several states, a lot of them had very identical language. Mm-hmm. And this language included exemptions for some of the most widely used chatbots. For instance, several bills exempted chatbots that are, quote, within another software application or web interface or computer program. And advocates worry, for instance, that this could exclude chatbots such as Meta AI and Grok, which are hosted in existing social media platforms.
6: And when you took this reporting to these tech companies, what did they have to say?
5: Several didn't respond, but Google, who led this campaign from my reporting, issued a statement saying that the company is committed to supporting thoughtful legislation. And it did say it also collaborates with lawmakers and community advocates to help shape this policy.
6: And what about the families who have been pushing for these bills, who are concerned about the safety of kids? How have they responded to what's happened to them?
5: So Montoya in Colorado is now working with civics groups and lawmakers, and she's hoping to draft her own bill that will hopefully be introduced next year. But she says the fact that one chatbot bill has already been put in place makes this job harder because lawmakers could see chatbot regulation as a done deal, she says, and move to focus on other issues rather than introducing a new, stronger bill next year.
6: Yeah. NPR's Katie McHugh, thank you.
5: Thank you.

0: This is All Things Considered from NPR News. I'm Juana Summers.
1: And I'm Scott Detrow. The Palestinian artist Sliman Mansour was born the year before Israel's creation and spent his life painting the faces and landscapes of Israeli occupation. His art was political, and it attracted fresh audiences on social media during the Gaza War. Mansour died last week at age 79. NPR's Lauren Freyer was the last reporter to visit him.
2: I visited Sliman Mansour and his very vocal cat at their East Jerusalem home last winter. His sons were bustling around, a grandchild's artwork was pinned up on the fridge, and Mansour was in a recliner in the corner on oxygen, but vigorous, paging through old black and white photos, conjuring memories for his autobiography.
3: That's the house where you were born.
4: My grandfather built it in 1921.
2: Mansour was born in 1947 to a Christian Arab family in what is now the West Bank, then under British control.
4: My father died when I was like 3 years old. And my mother put me and my sisters and brothers in boarding schools. I remember the teacher, I remember the trees, the plants.
2: At that West Bank boarding school, he learned about Mozart, whose music he would paint to for the rest of his life. He won an art prize as a teenager. On school field trips, he hiked the Palestinian landscape, which itself became his muse, even as it changed in war.
4: Fields of olive trees and fruit trees and many springs, water springs. I learned to swim in them, you know. It was like heaven, you know. I always try to rebuild that image in my paintings. If I paint a village and I see that the walls are broken, I try to make them again, to build them in the painting.
3: So you can fix with art what...
4: What Palestine is.
3: What Palestine is.
4: Yes.
2: What Palestine is, he said. Mansour painted heroic, sometimes surreal figures in bright colors. A barefoot porter lugging all of Jerusalem in a sack on his shoulders. He told me he painted that one several times after real-life porters complained he used the wrong type of sack. There are strong, capable women with long necks and big hands.
4: A beautiful symbol, a beautiful woman with greenish eyes, you know, like olive trees, with long necks to be dignified, you know. And also our hands are not like tiny hands, like they are working hands. And always there is a Palestinian embroidered dress. That's the identity of the motherland.
2: His characters have agency, what Palestinians call sumud, Arabic for steadfastness or perseverance. But Mansour told me he didn't even realize he was Palestinian until he was an adult. In 1948, his hometown passed from British to Jordanian control, then in 1967 to Israeli occupation.
4: I heard about Palestine, but I never thought I'm a Palestinian. I used to think that I'm a Jordanian. In the early 70s, I started to discover that I'm a Palestinian. So my art took like a 90 degrees turn. And I started to think about Palestine in a different way.
3: In a political way?
4: In a political way. To paint what I face.
2: To paint what he faced. He still featured verdant olive and orange trees, but he started painting their trunks tangled in barbed wire. He helped popularize the watermelon as a symbol of Palestinian resistance with its colors of the national flag.
4: Sometimes I really hate it, you know. As an artist, I want to do more than politics. But I think here, living under occupation...
2: Mansour was active in the first Intifada uprising in the late 80s and early 90s.
4: When I was young, I was also throwing stones or whatever.
2: He did time in Israeli jails. One painting called Prison shows five handcuffed, hooded men huddled together in unusually muted blues and greens. But the very paint he used to depict those scenes came from Israel. And in the late 80s, as head of the League of Palestinian Artists, Mansour led a boycott of Israeli art supplies, encouraging people to use other materials.
4: I used to help my grandmother doing beehives from clay and mud. That remembrance stuck in my mind. When I thought about the material, I thought about the mud. People are made of mud. The homeland is made of mud. So mud turned out to be very full of ideas. And full of
2: the result was a series of paintings of biblical scenes, symbols. Portraits, a dove with an olive branch made from dry, caked earth on wood. Mansour's works appear in museums across the Arab world. His prints hang in living rooms across the Palestinian diaspora. And lately, his posters get waved aloft at pro-Palestinian rallies on college campuses.
4: Of course, I'm proud of that. And I love it, you know, but I try to hide it, you know. Because knowing that you are famous, they expand your ego very much. And that's very dangerous for artists.
3: Are you really worried about your ego now?
4: Not now, you know, I'm too past that.
2: He says the bitter irony that Gaza's destruction may have brought him more fame haunts him. He used to work there.
4: In Gaza, and we used to do exhibitions all over.
3: When you look back now, does it seem like an innocent time?
4: Yeah, very naive, yes, of course. Naive time.
3: Why naive?
4: We discovered that art can't change anything. It's too weak to change anything.
3: It's too weak?
4: Too weak, yeah.
2: Art is too weak to change anything, he says.
3: Should I take the door for you?
5: No, wait, I just want to do...
2: After a few hours, it's clear he's tired. His son takes one arm, I take the other, and we help Mansour out to his terrace, which is teeming with green foliage.
3: Beautiful garden.
2: His thoughts return to the land. He says he worries.
4: I inherited from my grandfather. Olive Grove. I love it, you know. And I'm afraid all the time that the Israelis will confiscate it for the settlers. I'm really afraid.
3: Do you think you will see peace in your lifetime?
4: I wish, you know, but I'm not sure.
2: I wish, he says, but I'm not sure. Sliman Mansour died in August, not long after the autobiography he was working on when we met was published. And he was buried in the Israeli-occupied West Bank, not far from that olive grove of his grandfather's. Lauren Freyer, NPR News in Beit Hanina, East Jerusalem.

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2: Welcome to Native America Calling. I'm Sean Spruce. As media have evolved over the last century, Native representation did not always keep pace. But Native talent and media ownership on camera and in TV newsrooms has improved significantly in recent decades. Now, a new survey of Indigenous voices in the media takes a look at Native legacy media as well as participation in the explosive shift in distribution in the past decade. We'll hear from those involved about how Native voices are key to credible, authentic, modern storytelling. That's after the news.

0: This is National Native News. I'm Brian Bull. A decade after thousands of Native activists and allies protested at Standing Rock against the North Dakota Pipeline Project, anniversary celebrations, tributes, and remembrances are being shared by many participants. A mini Wachoni reunion gathering was recently live-streamed by the Indigenous Environmental Network, while those water protectors who've died in the last decade have been memorialized online in social media and tribal news outlets. The Guardian newspaper says the reunion event opened with a lighting of a sacred fire, using the very same coals that burned at the encampment in 2016. Clashes of National Guard soldiers and police resulted in many demonstrators injured or suffering PTSD, leading many anniversary events to include prayers for healing, as well as renewed calls to explore clean energy alternatives. The Dallas-based company, Energy Transfer Partners, eventually built its pipeline, which currently transports up to 750,000 barrels of oil a day from North Dakota to a refinery in Illinois. Critics maintain the pipeline endangers the environment and could pollute critical waterways for regional tribes and rural communities. Several Native activists told The Guardian that they would do it again, and that the movements grew from a simple encampment to a global awareness of Indigenous resilience and environmental stewardship. A commemoration was held this summer in Saskatchewan to mark 150 years since the signing of Treaty 6 between the First Nations and Canada. As Dan Karpinchuk reports, the treaty set out the rights, benefits, and responsibilities of both parties.
1: Late in the summer, First Nations leaders, dignitaries, and community members gathered for a four-day commemoration at Fort Carlton. They were there to reflect on the history of Treaty 6 and the framework it established 150 years ago. Cindy Woodhouse-Nepenak is the National Chief of the Assembly of First Nations.
2: Today is not simply about remembering history. It is about recognizing that Treaty 6 is a living, enduring document. It speaks to the relationship between First Nations and Canada that guides that relationship.
1: Some Native leaders say they are still advocating for more treaty rights, especially in the area of health care for Indigenous communities. And many spoke about the role of governments. Saskatchewan Premier Scott Moe attended the commemoration and talked about the importance of the treaty.
3: We should talk and we should move forward together. We won't always agree. However, if we continue to talk and we can set our differences aside, we can truly build something that's better for tomorrow, for our children, for the next generation.
1: Earlier this year, several chiefs who represent Treaty 6 traveled to Buckingham Palace to invite King Charles III to attend the commemoration. He was not able to attend, but his representative in Canada, Governor General Louise Arbour, was there. And she said more than ever, our collective well-being depends on the trust that we place in one another. For National Native News, I'm Dan Karpinchuk.
0: And on this day in 1806, the Lewis and Clark Expedition completed its return journey after exploring much of the territory President Thomas Jefferson secured through the Louisiana Purchase. Often called the Corps of Discovery, the explorers and their men encountered 70 Indian tribes and recorded roughly 200 wildlife and plants never before seen by the Western world. And a Native woman, Sacajawea, became an interpreter and liaison between the expedition and tribes they encountered. She delivered a baby boy in 1805, which was named Jean-Baptiste Charbonneau. The legacy of Lewis and Clark's expedition is heralded by some as an adventure filled with scientific and diplomatic achievement, while others see it as the advent of westward expansion and hardship for Native tribes across North America. This is National Native News. I'm Brian Bull in the KLCC studios in Eugene, Oregon. Jill Freitas is back tomorrow.
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7: 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I'm Sean Spruce. The research is clear that authentic Native American representation in media dismantles stereotypes and improves the accuracy of how Native people are portrayed to the public. A 2012 book, American Indians and the Mass Media, documents the importance of Native voices in journalism and the arts. 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Storytelling Sovereignty, Indigenous Peoples and the Media builds on both academic research and documented perspectives of Native Americans with extensive expertise and influence in the public sphere. Today, we'll talk with one of the editors to discuss the thrust of the book and the ongoing evolution of Native media participation. We'll also hear from two Native people whose voices remain important to Indigenous storytelling. And as a listener, you can join our conversation too. 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That's also 1-800-99-NATIVE. And you can also comment on our website, NativeAmericaCalling.com, or our social media pages like Facebook and Instagram. Joining us now on Zoom from San Francisco, California, is Dr. Christina Azucar. She is a professor and chair of journalism at San Francisco State University, and she is Upper Mattapani. Good morning, Christina. Welcome back to Native America Calling.
8: Good morning, Sean. Thanks for having me.
7: Also on Zoom in Fort Hall, Idaho, we have Mark Trahant. He is a longtime journalist, writer, and he is the former editor for ICT, and he is Shoshone Bannock. Good morning, Mark, and welcome back to the show to you also.
9: Good morning. Thanks for having me.
7: And we have a third guest in Hoopa, California, Joseph Orozco. He is one of the founders of KIDE Radio, and he's also the vice chairman of the Association of Affiliates for the Pacifica Radio Network and a member of the Hoopa Tribal Education Association. And he is from the Hoopa Valley Tribe and also a descendant of the Hopi Tribe. Good morning, Joseph, and welcome back to you too.
10: Hey, young. Good to see you. Glad to be here.
7: It's great to have you and all of our guests. And Christina, let's begin with you, because you and Meta Karstarfin are adding to this 2012 book. We mentioned it in the introduction. It's titled American Indians in the Mass Media. What prompted a revisiting of this conversation?
8: Well, a lot has changed. I hope a lot has changed since 2012 when that book was published. And the one thing that the biggest change that we found that was a call for this book to be done is that Native people now have many more opportunities to tell their own stories, and there's many more mediums available. And so the first book was really about countering the invisibility of Indigenous people in the media. And this one is really about showcasing the many voices of Indigenous people in the media. And it's also much broader than that one. So because we didn't have social media as prolific as we do now. And there are just many more Native voices that are visible because of the different mediums available.
7: Expand on that, because it fascinates me. Back in 2012, I remember smartphones were not that ubiquitous, and people were still kind of getting familiar with apps, and social media was just starting to kind of take off, and the whole idea of like viral videos. So how has it changed, and what has enabled Native people to be represented in a more high profile format in the media since the advent of all this technology?
8: Well, tools have gotten a lot cheaper. Like smartphones, of course, really opened the doors for people who didn't have a lot of resources to make their own media. And I think people can make their own media now. You don't need a big studio. You don't need, all you need is a phone now to be able to tell stories. And so young people are also more likely to be adapting these tools more quickly. And so we have a lot of younger voices coming into the media. Somebody like Mark has a lot of experience in the trajectory of media. And so one of the reasons why I wanted him to be in the book was because he has such amazing stories. And the same with Joe, as they were really starting in a different era, but have continued to evolve their media to make it so that it works in today's landscape. I also just want to mention, just because Brian Bull read the news earlier, Brian Bull was also in the book, and he's also somebody who's been able to sort of reinvent himself. And so the trajectory is not so much this making sure it's in legacy media, but how we can think about telling stories in different ways to reach different audiences, while at the same time realizing that some things like radio are really important to different tribal communities.
7: Christina, the book also talks about decolonizing media, and that's a buzzword that you hear a lot in a lot of different arenas in regard to Native American people, Native American issues. But tell me more about what that looks like, decolonizing media in actual practice.
8: So in terms of the book, what it looks like is having Indigenous people tell their own stories and tell, instead of having other people tell them for them. And so how this got started in for this book was I was doing an article with Victoria Lepeau, who's a Cherokee scholar, and she brought up this idea of Indigenous standpoint theory as a way to understand the results of some quantitative data that we had. And so as we read the results, we as Indigenous people understand and can interpret them different than other people might be able to because of lived experience. And so this idea of decolonizing is really, to me, is that we have our own experiences. We have

0: natural preservation in many ways.
1: Now, Christina, as you mentioned earlier, the rise of social media has really democratized access to media for Native people. And as you mentioned, younger people and the investment, it doesn't cost as much. But we've also learned in recent years that, there's a lot of crazy stuff that can happen on social media as well. So, what has to accompany that in order to make sure that social media works to support our narratives in a positive way, as opposed to one that might maybe spiral in a different direction?
0: Well, that's a big question for me. So one of the things I always try to push now is change your algorithm so that you're paying attention to things that aren't being fed to you through an algorithm. And I also just think that sometimes you just have to ignore the bad because we're not going to be able to get rid of that. One of my students came to me actually on Monday, and because she does social media for a department, and she said the problem that she's having is with bots being the things who are commenting on posts. And so I'm not sure in my capacity how to deal with things like that. But one of the things that we can all contribute to as Indigenous people is not engaging in nasty ways, is being positive and offering positive critiques, or don't saying any not saying anything if you can't say something that adds to the conversation. And I
1: Okay, the
0: hope
1: book.
0: that Mark and Joe might be able to add to that.
1: Yeah, we're going to take a short break. We'll come back and we'll have Mark and Joseph add to the conversation. The book is titled Storytelling Sovereignty, Indigenous Peoples, and the Media. And for anyone listening to the show right now, I really encourage you to call in. And just if you're someone who remembers back in 2012 or even earlier, before we had social media and before we had so many platforms for Native American representation in media, just think back to that time period and now click ahead to where we are today in 2026. And how does that make you feel to know that there are so many more platforms available for Native Americans to have input in media and to present in journalism? And what are the strengths of that? What are the challenges in that? What are the opportunities? And what do you think the future holds? What do you think the future holds when it comes to natives and media, and especially this whole social media environment that we live in now, where things can go viral in just a matter of minutes, and so many of us are walking around with our phones and we have cameras and we're documenting, right? Some of us can even be citizen journalists in this new digital age, and the opportunities that that provides, and just the interesting questions that we as Native people are pondering today, and our role in the future, and as it relates to media. So, pick up your phone. Let's get a dialogue going here with listeners as well. The phone number is 1-800-996-2848. Again, that number is 1-800-996-2848. We'll take a short break. We'll come back and we will hear from Mark Trahant, longtime journalist, former editor for ICT, and also Joseph Orozco, one of the founders of KID Radio. So stay with us and we'll be right back.

0: Major tech companies are among growing voices urging caution about the rapid rise in artificial intelligence. Once a subject exclusively for science fiction, the threat of AI outpacing the ability of humans to control it is now seriously discussed by many leading experts. We'll find out ways tribes and others are working to get ahead of the increasing risk on the next Native America Calling.
1: The American Grass-Fed Association, Holistic Management International, and Kivira Coalition will host ranchers, farmers, land stewards, and government

and tribal officials at the Regenerate Conference 2026, Stewardship in Action. 3 days in Santa Fe, New Mexico of plenaries, workshops, and conversations on cultivating adaptability, October 28th through the 30th. 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

0: 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I'm Sean Spruce, and today we're talking about Native Americans gaining greater control of their own stories in the media. Join the conversation with a comment or a question by calling 1-800-996-2848. That is also 1-800-99-NATIVE. Mark Trahant, former editor for ICT and longtime journalist, joins us now from Fort Hall, Idaho. And Mark, let's talk about your chapter in the book. It's titled, You Don't Have to Explain Why It's a Story, It's Implicit. What's the context for that title, and what did you want to capture in your interview?
1: Sure. So many young Native journalists go to work for mainstream newspapers and pitch a story. And as they pitch the story, the editor will say, what does this mean? How is it important? You have to explain all of the assets and basically defend your premise. Whereas in a tribal-based newsroom, you just go in and say, this is the story I'm working on, and people get excited about it. And that's been a real problem because so much of traditional journalism doesn't account for things that are already going on in the community. It's much more about what the big picture is in terms of numbers and readership. There's a funny story about that I like to tell. When I became editor of the Seattle Post-Intelligencer's opinion pages, I did a lot of research, and I was ready to have the paper endorse Maria Cantwell running for the Senate. And I said we should do that specifically on tribal issues because Slade Gorton had been so awful. And it was so funny because I had all this material ready, and I went to the board and I said, here's what I want to do. And they already had editorials written and said, no, we're going to do this. they wanted to do the same thing I did on their own. So sometimes it works out. Sometimes Mark, there are a lot of people in the media that really want to do the right thing.
0: And in those early days, what did they respond like when you would go to an editor and say, look, this needs Native input. This story needs a Native voice. What was their response to that?
1: I have a really strong disclaimer, and that is when I went into mainstream newspapers, it was at the Arizona Republic, and my first series out of the shot was Fraud in Indian Country, which looked at Indian policy and its implications, and was huge. It was a massive series, and it was a finalist for the Pulitzer, and because of that, I could get away with pretty much anything. So my operating procedure was I would propose a story. And if somebody didn't do it within a week, then I jumped on it. But my idea was to try to spread it around the newsroom and get other people interested in doing that story.
0: Now, you've been covering Native issues for decades, and like you mentioned, both in non-Native controlled media and then ultimately in an outlet that you essentially built from scratch specifically to tell Native stories from Native perspectives. But can you pinpoint the moment in your career when you realize, like, hey, you know what? It's time. We need a strong national presence for credible Native journalism.
1: Yeah, I think it's because the technology changed so much. If you would have, I mean, in 1977, I think it was, I decided to try to do a daily newspaper at the National Congress of American Indians meeting. And it was in Spokane that year. And I rounded up all the journalists I could think of, and we all got together and built a newsroom and put out a daily newspaper on all kinds of things going on about NCAI. And we lost about $10,000, which was a lot of money back then. Now, with a web page, as Christina said, you can start it virtually no cost. Our first budget for ICT when I came back was for $80,000, which is really amazing. Because what you could do for that $80,000 had a potential impact. Of course, now the budget's in the millions, but back then that first one was pretty small.
0: Well, let's talk more about your vision for when you took over ICT, because it was a tribally owned entity, and then it became one that was funded by a national Native political advocacy organization to now what it is, an operation funded by the public and by donors. So was your vision realized ultimately?
1: Oh, it exceeded it by far. I didn't expect it to, one, have the reach it did and to be able to hire as many people. We certainly never thought about television. That would have been the last thing on my list, but it kind of fell into it. I think what made it all possible one day when it was still owned by NCAI, and our goal from the beginning was to have NCAI as kind of a transitory ownership. We knew that long term it had to be independent. And we hadn't even produced an issue yet. And I started asking for money, and $60,000 came in. And I realized that people really want to do this and they're willing to go along for the ride. And I mean, the challenge for any nonprofit media, as you know, is that fundraising is relentless. You always have to be at it.
0: Yeah, for sure. How could we improve? Do you see areas where we're even as native journalists and as native media, we still have some gaps that we need to fill? And if so, where are those gaps, and how do we be the best that we can be to serve our populations?
1: To me, the gaps remain in kind of the deep reporting. And a couple of examples would be science and medicine and being able to look at things that are going on in communities that have changed or not. I mean, another one would be this election season. We're still reporting mostly gee whiz stories. We gee whiz, we have so many Native candidates rather than talking about what these candidates are saying or trying to advocate for. And I think that complexity would be really added a bonus to readership.
0: I like how you mentioned Gee Whiz stories, because I keep a little post-it note on my monitor when I host the show, and it says, "Don't gee golly gosh your way through an interview." And those are words that I live by. Mark, that term decolonizing journalism, what does that mean to you now?
1: I mean, when you think about what it takes to have a nation state, it includes the operations of the government, but it includes the operations of media. Great nations have really strong media. And you look at the history of media in Indian country, and it's gone through cycles, sometimes very challenging. I mean, the very first story with the Cherokee Phoenix, for example, where the debate about removal was so strong. You can't have a strong government without that media presence. It's really essential because it allows you to raise ideas that are uncomfortable that people don't necessarily want to talk about.
0: Now, of course, all of these advances, especially when we talk about journalism and so much more native representation, but I also know just from experience and from talking to some of my colleagues, it's a tough career. It's a tough profession. It's stressful, and it doesn't necessarily pay a lot of money. So, what about just the future of native journalists, and where do you see that headed? I mean, is it a growing profession?
1: Yes, and it because there are more opportunities. But let me just challenge your premise a little bit. To me, it's not a hard profession. I mean, if you're curious and you have this information, you want to know what's going on, and you're just that curiosity. I always joke that it beats working for a living because you get to ask questions all day and you get to think about things you want to think about. And it's the most fun I've ever had. It's really satisfying in that regard.
0: What's the next phase for Indigenous media? I mean, you mentioned earlier you had no idea that ICT would ultimately go to television, and we've got the whole social media angle. Where do you think we're going to be in 10, 15, 20 years?
1: Well, first, I want to say, I think social media has collapsed. I don't think the social
0: Really?
1: media we have now is what it was even 10 years ago. So we have to think about what that means in terms of what stories are out there. I think artificial intelligence is going to change things dramatically. On the good side, we should be able to do more data reporting than we've ever done. For example, finding out where grants go, how they're being spent, what we can learn from that. Missing and murdered, you think about having all of that in collective databases and being able to follow the thread all the way through. The downside is the potential for really criminal behavior on top on part of researchers. And that's not new because anthropologists certainly did it in the 19th century. It's just got they have new technology to make it faster.
0: Got it. Got it. Thanks, Mark. Joseph Orozco, I want to bring you into the conversation as one of the founders of KIDE Radio. And you have a chapter in the book that is titled, "I Will Never Retire from Native Media." And tell our listeners what you were seeking to convey in your interview.
2: Well, just that. It's an ongoing story. We just as it has been explained, Mark did very well, and is actually Christina. It's an ongoing process. Journalism, listening, definitely listening. And I think that is something that as a journalist and a producer, we do a lot of. Otherwise, we wouldn't have the stories. If we didn't do that, then we would just be opinionating things and being more of a social media as people use it today. And the algorithm of how that reaches other people just brings you more information that you already agree with, rather than actually doing sitting down and listening to people discuss things and debate things and then tell a story about what it is that you heard and witnessed and what other people think and state it, then it becomes a journalistic piece of information that has some authenticity to it. It could be backed up. It could be fact-checked. So that is part of what it is that I is expressing in that chapter that I came up with. I talked about how I got involved in radio in the first place, which I never thought. You know, I've always listened to radio, and growing up in the San Francisco Bay Area, there's a lot of really great stations, and I listened to a lot of music, listened to a lot of news, KQED and KPFA and KAW, KALW, and I really enjoyed that. And then when I came to Hoopla, there was no radio, but I ran into a person who I had met prior to moving back, and he was working on building a 10-watt radio station for DQ University in Davis, California. And after we had left that area and went our separate ways, and I came back home, and here he was at the post office up here, and I asked him, what are you doing? He says he's working with the Hoopla Tribal Education Committee at that time, and they wanted him to build a 10-watt radio station, which is actually they had accomplished, and they decided, well, we better get it approved by the FCC, get an FCC license for this radio, otherwise the FCC finds out what we're doing, and they'll take all the equipment, because that was what they did. So they went to apply for an FCC license for the 10-watt radio station and found out that year the FCC said they're not going to build any more 10-watt radio stations. And if you want a radio station, you had to go full power and nothing. So there was the non-commercial education or radio band, and decided that that's the direction they would go. So they sent me and that person down to a National Federation for Community Broadcasters conference. And that's when I learned about non-commercial education radio. And I said in my mind, wow, this is what Hoopla needs. So that's how I backed into radio, as a person who did more research and more networking within the established systems. There wasn't any other native radio station in California at that time. So when we did start KIDE Hoopla Tribal Radio, it was the first non-commercial education radio station in California. So that's how it began, and that's part of the story that I was telling.
0: Uh-huh. Yeah, that's some great history, Joseph. And then what about the future of radio? Because, you know, on our show, when we have conversations with the production team, you know, we talk a lot about, is radio still relevant? And people have so many other ways to access media. What do you think the future, especially for tribal radio stations like at Hoopla?
2: Well, I just read a survey that was done by iHeartRadio, and they're claiming that Gen Zers are listening more to radio now as a safer media to base their time together and conversations. So they are listening more to radio, and as opposed to getting into disagreements and insults on social media. So it's a safer realm for them. So I'm thinking that I have also heard from other people who have been working with young people, and they also agree that that is a trend, that they're more younger people are going back to radio, and some of them are going back to cassettes. You know, it just like cycles. And now I'm thinking that we need to open up more avenues, and especially in radio and newspaper, for more younger voices to contribute. And that is going to take a little bit more work, because some people have that opinion that radio is a passé medium. But it is, it's in every car. And that's when people listen to a lot of radio, is when they're traveling someplace. So what we need to do is have more native voices on the radios in the cars.
0: I looked up that research you're citing from iHeartMedia Gen Z Consumer Study, and there are some interesting statistics. There's 86% of Gen Z say the radio creates shared moments and memories, and 80% like to talk to others about what they hear on the air. Also, 7 in 10 Gen Z listeners worry about being judged by the music they play, but 85% feel less likely to be judged when listening to the radio with others. So, okay, I don't want to go too far into the statistics, because that gets a little dry, but fascinating conversation here today on Native America Calling with the guests we have on the air today. Joseph Orozco, one of the founders of KIDE Radio, also Mark Trahant, former editor for ICT, and Dr. Christina Azokar, professor and chair of journalism at San Francisco State University. So pick up your phone and join this conversation. We'll take a short break and we'll come back and continue the dialogue with our guests. But let's get some calls going. I want to hear from some listeners, especially folks maybe who've been listening to Native America Calling for decades. Of course, we just celebrated our 30-year anniversary last year. So we've been around a few years, and I know a lot of people have grown up listening to Native America Calling. We've had some really great hosts over the years, and I'm just grateful to have that opportunity to be the current host. But there have been a lot of great, talented people in this role before me. And think a little bit about how Native media has influenced your life. Or maybe you're an ICT reader and you respond to those stories, and you just appreciate being able to have access to Native journalism, sharing Native perspectives and stories and issues written by Natives, discussed by Natives, and issues that are really important to us in our communities. So join the conversation. Again, that number is 1-800-996-2848.

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0: We're glad you are listening to Native America Calling. I'm Sean Spruce. We're hearing about indigenous storytellers having a greater voice in media that is rapidly evolving. And you can join our conversation today by asking a question or sharing a comment. The number to our studio in Albuquerque, New Mexico is 1-800-996-2848. 1-800-996-2848 to join today's conversation. And let's go back now to Dr. Christina Azokar. And the book is titled Storytelling Sovereignty, Indigenous Peoples and the Media. And Christina, how did you decide who to interview for this book in addition to Mark and Joseph?
1: That's a great question, because there's a lot of, there's so many people, which was amazing. But we also only had 10,000 words. So we decided to divide the book up into three sections. The first section is news, and that's where both Mark and Joe are interviewed, and Brian Bull. And then the next section was called multimedia. And so we're trying to think of a way to kind of throw everything that's multimedia. So it's not just multimedia, it's film, it's also besides film, we're talking about like a documentary film, and also we have conversations about just supporting each other. And then in persuasion is the final one. And that really is like, how do Native people persuade in different ways? So we have a story by Patty Lowe did a chapter on how tribal teens helped stop the mine. And we have an interview with Little Mike and Funny Bone in there. And so what we had 10,000 words, we had three areas. And so we just laid names out about what who we wanted to interview. And so we had to also do some bargaining, because there's no way we could have included everyone. But see, this book is also for it sort of started out with as an academic book, but it really is supposed to be for anyone who wants to learn more about indigenous media in the broad sense of. So because it's an academic book by an academic publisher, we had to have some academic chapters. And so there were certain things that we wanted in there. And so really we did a call out. We put calls out to IJA, the Indigenous Journalists Association. We put some calls out to social media, to different academic organizations. And then we talked about who we really wanted to have voices that might not want to write a chapter, or that might not have time to write a chapter. And also it's just more interesting having interviews than just reading a bunch of chapters. And so that's how we just threw a bunch of names in the hat and saw who also responded back to us. And that's how we came up with the names. And we also asked people, who else should we talk to? So I know that Joe and Mark were at the very top of the lists because of their long history and their the number of people who know them in media. But then we also wanted to have the sort of unexpected, like Little Mike and Funny Bone. And so Meta, my co-editor, she met them at Comic-Con in Oklahoma City and asked them if they would be interested. And they said, sure. And they were great through the whole process.
0: What are some of the highlights of their interview, Lil Mike and Funny Bone? Of course, anyone who's a fan of Res Dogs will know their names.
1: I don't want to give away the chapter.
0: Spoiler alert here. Just give us a sneak peek. I'm just curious, because I think they're so cool, so exciting.
1: Well, I think it was not, I'm not going to say anything about what they wrote, but I want to talk about how the interview went, because they and Meta did the interview, and so she told me the story is and we had to transcribe the interviews, and many of them were very long, like 2 or 3 hour interviews that we had to condense down to 1500 words. And so she was just talking about how when they would just play off each other and just go back and forth, and sometimes it was hard to tell when one person's conversation ends And, you know, when Little Mike stopped, and then when Funny Bone started, and so they morphed into sort of this collective person, but with their own very distinct personalities. And so she really had fun meeting them. And then we were able to, we were able to take some pictures with them eventually, which was also very fun. But I wish we had more people like them in the book. I wish we had just many different types of voices that would add to it. And again, these interviews to me were interspersed throughout the book. And you just learn so much about people's history and the importance of telling stories and how much that means to them and their communities. I had a very funny interview with Patty Talahongba, who was a journalist who is now working on Frontline, talking about how fun it was to be in helicopters and taking a helicopter to go vote once. So all of the stories in here are they're so personal, but they're also these people's jobs. And so, like Mark said earlier, it's the best job in the world. So that you're not going to get rich off of it, maybe, that's the side issue to making sure that these stories get told.
0: Okay. I want to also talk about how Native people have been portrayed by the media over the years. And Joseph, you especially, because you started your career when there were serious problems in how Native people were portrayed. And we've talked about that a lot on this show over the years. Do you feel that's fixed now, or do we still have a long way to go in terms of how we're portrayed, whether it's accurate, whether stereotypes take over, and just the overall perspective that people see when they watch Native media?
2: Well, I think we still have a ways to go. I think that we've moved in a good direction. We've got our voices up there, but we need more voices. I'm thinking about the podcast America First by Rebecca Nagel. I think you had her on as a guest a while back. And her podcast tells the other story of, or the missing story of, how America was developed, started. And she also conveys that it hasn't changed. It's still the same story, regardless of who's in office. And so that brings forward a need for Native people to have more access to the airways, be they social media or, I've leaned towards radio. But I think that we need to have a way that we can employ more journalists, because democracy depends on journalism. And to have that, we need to have the training in how to be journalists, similar to what we did here in California. We have the ITEP program, Indian Teachers Education Personnel Program, when we realized that what we needed was more Native teachers in our schools rather than having non-Native people teaching our children. We needed to be able to teach our own children through the education system, and we did that, and we even got to a point where we had a tribal member, a HOOPA tribal member, who's the superintendent of the school district here, and principals and counselors. We need to do the same thing in media. The difference is that when we did the education realm, there was already school district places. The structure was already there. In radio, we don't. We don't have that same foundation, facilities foundation. So we have to start from scratch and find a place. But now, as you were talking earlier, you can produce it with a telephone, your cell phone. You can do a whole production type of a thing. But now you still need a network, a system that would engage across the country, that could be utilized by every tribe in the nation. What I contend is that commercial radio has displaced our mindset from our traditional way of life. I had a discussion with Ann Gomez of the FCC, and she was making presentations on free speech. And she was going around different communities and talking about free speech, and she was gathering a good crowd of people. And we had her on another program called Radio for People. And we had her as a guest, and she was explaining this, and I was listening to her, and I was reading her bio, and she supported Date of Media. And that was a concept that she had in her bio. And so I asked her, I said, well, you know, if what you're doing, you're getting a lot of attention on this free speech tour in major cities, and you're getting a big group of people, but you can't have that same discussion among Native communities because we're spread out all over the place, so there's no one location where you're going to get a big audience of Native journalists. And so we had a discussion. She got my point, and I saw that she was going to be at the Grassroots Radio Conference in 2025 in Spokane, and I was going to attend it. So she gave me 15 minutes before her presentation to have a discussion with her. And what I pointed out was that Native Americans make out 1.4% of the American population. Mm-hmm. There are 6,800 commercial radio stations in America, two of which are Native stations. There are about 66 Native-operated non-commercial education stations in America. So if we use that 6,800 number as a base, 66 Native stations make up 0.0009705%, not 1.4%. And even if you used all 575 federally recognized tribes and gave them frequencies, it would still only make up 0.08455%.
0: Okay. Yeah, Joseph, that certainly underscores the urgency and the demand and the need. Mark, I want to have you chime in also about just the evolution of how Native people have been portrayed by the media over the years and reflecting back on when you first started in your career.
3: Well, so many of the stories of the 1970s were really contentious. We had the so-called backlash going on in communities bordering tribal nations. And a lot of the coverage in media was based on that, whether it was fishing rights in Washington State or for that matter, Idaho. And folks really saw a heightened sense of danger because of that. In fact, one reporter wrote a column, I think in 1975, about how the modern tribal press was really war correspondents trying to write about the siege going on. I want to mention something I think is a big miss because I think it's really important to put into context. And that is all of the areas we've done really well, except for television. Here we are in 2026 and we don't have a single Native American broadcast in general, because at the national level, there's no one at NPR that's prominent. There's certainly no one at any of the major networks. See about the White House press crew being excluded. What if there were people in that press room that could represent any country? One of the, I think, real success stories of ICT is being able to bring in people and then having them go elsewhere. I was in New Mexico last week, and I heard several people talking about Aaliyah Chavez at KOAT and how important that was to see her on screen every day, or whenever she's on, and multiply that times 1,000, and you can see the opportunity that still exists.
0: Yeah, certainly. Mark, we've talked in the past also, and I know you are interested in opinion-type hosted Native media content, and I know you see kind of a void in that space, and I'm interested in hearing more of how you envision that could be also a major component of native media evolution.
3: I think opinion journalism is very important, and most of my career has been on the opinion side of the house rather than the news side of the house, certainly as an editorial page editor. It was funny, I was just talking to somebody yesterday about there used to be more editorial pages. The Navajo Times, for example, when I ran it, had an editorial page. And this friend and I were talking about when Ronald Reagan was reelected, we decided I wrote the shortest editorial in Navajo Times history. It was just three words, four more years.
0: How did that go over?
3: Not well. There were a lot of people really angry about it. I think there were some that liked it, but it was provocative, which is what you want to do with opinion. I think the great thing about opinion is if it's rooted in facts, it's not just throwing off an opinion, but actually coming up with a narrative that has grounding in some way. And so often on television and radio today, a lot of the opinion journalism is people who really don't know what they're talking about. They just throw out things that they've heard and without doing the research to come up with a really logical pathway.
0: But it sure gets a lot of clicks, doesn't it?
3: It does get a lot of clicks. And we are really, and it's funny when you were talking earlier about social media, I always remember it's probably going to be on my tombstone. I was one of the first viral videos. And even now it has, last time I checked, about 14 million views. And that was myself and George Bush on sovereignty.
0: It's a classic. It's a classic. I like to watch that every now and then just to get inspired. Mark, great to have you on the show along with our other guests, Joseph Orozco and also Dr. Christina Azokar. And we are out of time, so we're going to have to wrap up the conversation. But please join us again tomorrow when we'll take a look at the increasing warnings about the influence of AI that goes beyond just data. I'm Sean Spruce. Enjoy the rest of your day.

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5: They rode in from the east.
4: West.
5: They rode in from the west.
6: On Clydesdales.
4: No, you got it all wrong.
6: Oh, what do you know?
5: Who's telling this story?
4: I am.
5: Settle down. Many a good cowboy has told the story about Mama Luigi's restaurant.
4: Oh, the Italian food.
6: Or was it a Chinese restaurant?
5: They ordered spaghetti.
4: You know, there's nothing like Western spaghetti.
5: And pasta primavera. But
6: they were out of spaghetti.
4: Then there was an argument.
5: And trouble ensued.

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1: For a state visit intended to entrench a thaw in relations between the two superpowers. Their fierce rivalry over artificial intelligence is likely to be high on the agenda, as is trade. Our correspondent in Beijing, Stephen McDonnell, told us what the Chinese side expects from these talks.
2: There's no way Xi Jinping could leave the US without the tariff peace continuing. Both leaders will speak about the progress that they're making and the warm friendship between their countries. But there are these huge differences. For example, Donald Trump doesn't agree with Xi Jinping on the extent to which AI should be regulated. There's a disagreement over the supply of US semiconductors to China and Chinese rare earths to the US. And of course, don't forget, they're both competing for global dominance.
1: The judge in the case of three U.S. media outlets trying to get their access restored to the White House has appeared skeptical about the legality of the Trump administration's ban. CNN, MS Now and Politico argued the ban violated constitutional rights. Carrie O'Donoghue is in Washington.
3: During a hearing of just under an hour, Judge Timothy Kelly indicated his concern that the Trump administration may have breached established legal precedent when it revoked White House passes for reporters from the three news organizations. Judge Kelly told the court journalists were entitled to advance notice and a chance to respond before their credentials were withdrawn. Lawyers for the three organizations argued that the bans were imposed without warning and amounted to punishment for coverage the president disliked.
1: Australia's Prime Minister Anthony Albanese says an AI agent developed by OpenAI hacked a government website earlier this year. OpenAI said an investigation found there were several breaches. Here's Katie Watson.
4: This is thought to be among the first publicly reported AI-led hacks of a government website globally. According to Anthony Albanese, the OpenAI agent accessed non-sensitive information on Medicare, which is Australia's universal healthcare scheme. While the incident happened in June, OpenAI says it became aware of it last month and then informed Australia on the 10th of September. Mr. Albanese said he'd had a frank discussion with OpenAI's CEO, Sam Altman, telling him he was disappointed it took so long to tell the Australian government what had happened.
1: Pakistan says it has launched strikes against Afghanistan, accusing the Taliban of sending drones across the border. A statement said 10 locations used for launching and storing the devices were targeted. Residents of Kandahar in southern Afghanistan reported an airstrike in the center of the city, which is home to the Taliban's supreme leader. BBC News. Venezuela's interim president, Delcy Rodriguez, has told the UN General Assembly there will be elections in the South American country as part of a transition to full democracy. Ms. Rodriguez didn't set out a timetable for the vote. She replaced the ousted president, Nicolas Maduro, who was seized by U.S. forces in January and has since been working closely with the United States. In her speech, Ms. Rodriguez thanked President Trump.
5: I want at this 81st UN General Assembly to thank President Trump and his government for their willingness to resume the path of diplomatic relations and cooperation with Venezuela. Today we're working seriously to resolve existing differences through dialogue, but mainly to pave the way for energy relations, the promotion of security, the common fight against transnational crime and economic cooperation.
1: Votes are being counted in Morocco's parliamentary elections. The Interior Ministry says turnout was just 38%, the lowest figure since 2007, and down from 50% 5 years ago. Ahead of the polls, only about 4% of registered voters were those aged under 24. 36 stolen antiquities have been returned from the United States to Syria. The items, valued at more than $5 million, include a monumental stone relief from the ancient site of Palmyra. It had been removed from the UNESCO World Heritage Site before the ruins were largely destroyed by the Islamic State group. Meta has announced a new model of audio-only smart glasses after a backlash driven by privacy concerns. Existing smart glasses with cameras can capture video and photos from the wearer's perspective. Critics say they're often used to record people, particularly women and girls, without consent. Meta said it sold more than 7 million pairs of the eyewear last year. BBC News.
6: Hello, this is Alex Ritson with the newsroom. A few hours ago, China's President Xi Jinping touched down on American soil for the first time in a decade. In a sign of respect, Donald Trump was on the tarmac of the Joint Base Andrews in Maryland to greet him as he stepped off the plane onto the red carpet and was met by an Air Force band. It marks the start of a three-day visit where the heads of the two global superpowers are expected to discuss issues of significant consequence to the rest of the world, including AI development, Taiwan, and the Iran war. The two nations have already announced an extension to the truce on their tariff war from November to January. For more on what Xi Jinping is looking to get out of the visit, I spoke to our China correspondent, Laura Bicker.
7: He'll feel far more confident than he did during their first meeting back in 2017. He may even feel that he is at the helm of a country that has been completely transformed. Now, remember, China has weathered Donald Trump's trade tariffs. It's no longer completely reliant on the United States for trade. China has also closed the technology gap. And, of course, we are seeing China portraying President Xi as a stable global leader. It believes it's gaining influence in comparison to an unpredictable Donald Trump. So, what does President Xi want? He believes he'll have a strong hand as he goes into these negotiations, and he'll be pushing, perhaps, to make sure that there's no recurrence of that trade war. Secondly, I think there'll be a bit of a push to try to get access to currently high-end computer chips that come from the US that are restricted. He'll want those restrictions lifted. And then Beijing's priority, as always, is to push for an end to arms sales to Taiwan, the self-governing island that China claims as its own. So I think those will be his key priorities. But of course, the pressure is on both countries around the debate on artificial intelligence. China has pushed back on any idea of a slowdown, saying that that is a notion to contain China. Instead, President Xi is likely to push for the likes of global governance, global rules. So China doesn't just want to kind of lead the world when it comes to AI technology, it also wants to write the rule book.
8: So how is that going to fit in with Donald Trump's wish list?
7: I think there is a general consensus that neither want those trade tariffs to start soaring again. And I think when it comes to Donald Trump's voting base, remember those vast farmlands right across Middle America is part of that. So he will want to be able to give them something ahead of the midterms by turning around and saying, look, I've got to win. China's going to buy all of these agricultural products. Then that is something that perhaps the two sides can agree on. Rare earths is something else that China has a chokehold over. Remember, these rare earth metals are needed for everything to put in your Bluetooth headphones to your smartphones all the way up to weapons and wind turbines. So when it comes to these rare earth metals, China controls 90% of processing. The US wants more access to that so China can ask for something in return. Now, when it comes to those arms sales to Taiwan, we are hearing, and I can only just stress, this is only reports at this stage, that when it comes to those negotiations, China may push for an end to those arms sales in Taiwan, but in return say, look, we have influence over Iran. Remember, China buys 80% of Iran's oil. So it will may say, look, we have a friend, we have a partner in Iran, we can lean on Tehran to come to negotiations if you continue to stall arms sales to Taiwan. So I think those are some of the main issues that the two leaders will get into.
6: Our China correspondent, Laura Bicker. A judge in the US has heard arguments in a legal challenge brought by three major US news organizations after the Trump administration stripped their journalists of White House access. CNN, MS Now, and Politico are seeking an emergency order restoring press credentials for 78 reporters affected by the ban. The White House says access is a privilege rather than a right and argues that the bans are justified on national security grounds. Our senior North America correspondent Gary O'Donoghue told us more.
3: So no decision in this case between these three media organisations, CNN, MS Now and Politico, and the Trump administration. The judge says he's going to come to a decision as soon as he can. Well, what's he being asked? He's being asked to issue what's called a temporary restraining order by the media organisations that would restore the passes and access to the White House grounds that have been taken away from 78 reporters. Now, the Trump administration says access to the White House is a privilege, not a right. It initially, through Donald Trump last Friday, accused these organizations of fake news. When he was asked whether there was a specific instance, he said, no, not really. It was cumulative. But in court filings, they have cited specific articles by some of these reporters that they say breached national security and published classified material. So the focus of the Trump administration's case has moved from fake news to national security questions. Now, the judge, Timothy Kelly, he has been involved in a case like this before involving another CNN reporter whose pass was taken away. He overturned that ban. And the Trump administration clearly thinks they may have to appeal when he comes back with his decision. But he also said, interestingly, that there were a couple of precedents that governed press access to the White House, and that it appeared that journalists had not been given enough notice that their passes were going to be taken away. And he said he was obliged to follow precedent. We'll see what his resulting judgment is in the end. But as things stand, certainly the Trump administration seems to think they may have to go to a higher court. The question is, will these journalists get their passes back in the meantime?
6: Gary O'Donoghue. It's emerged that an AI agent developed by OpenAI hacked Australia's government health website earlier this year without the company's knowledge. It's believed patient records were not compromised. Our Sydney correspondent, Katie Watson, told us what we know so far.
9: This was effectively an AI agent that accessed healthcare statistics connected to Medicare, which is a universal healthcare system here. OpenAI, they call it the misaligned model activity. So effectively in researching and looking for statistics related to Australia, it then did some activity that OpenAI did not intend to happen. Now, it happened back in June. OpenAI then was alerted to this in August, and then it was September the 10th that they alerted the Australian government, and they sent an email to an email address that's usually used by researchers and academics to advise of any vulnerabilities. The Prime Minister, Anthony Albanese, who is in New York, he has had a frank discussion with OpenAI's CEO, Sam Altman, and has also expressed Australia's disappointment in the fact that OpenAI didn't alert Australia to this as quickly as perhaps it should have done. So a task force has been opened. There are cybersecurity agencies, AI agencies working together to understand what exactly this breach meant and if there are any other implications for any other government portals.
6: This is the latest in a worrying trend of autonomous breaches. As fears swirl over the rapid development of artificial intelligence, the heads of leading AI firms have been talking about the future of the technology at the UN. Here are the bosses of OpenAI and Anthropic.
10: As AI systems become more capable and more autonomous, they could move faster than our institutions, concentrate power in too few hands, or make decisions that people no longer understand or control.
11: We will slow down as much as necessary in order to make sure that every successive AI technology that we release is actually safe.
6: Our technology editor, Zoe Kleinman, has this assessment.
12: It's an unusual display of unity from those two, Sam Altman and Dario Amodei. They are usually fierce and quite bitter rivals, but they are singing from the same hymn sheet at the UN Security Council. They both want international regulation for the technology. They both want AI development to slow down. And they are talking

0: to train and improve itself. That's called recursive AI. The bosses say that's just around the corner. And we're also seeing, aren't we, increasingly unpredictable activity coming from these frontier models, the very most advanced ones that are out there. And perhaps it is definitely a moment, but it'll only work if the whole world agrees for everyone to take a pause and calm down.
1: Zoe Kleinman. A day after President Trump warned Iran to make a deal or face annihilation, Iran's President Masoud Pezeshkian has responded with a defiant speech at the UN, saying Tehran would not bend at the knee in the face of US sanctions.
2: We will never bow our head or bend at the knee. Iran must be understood by Mr. Trump and those who seek to bully us that we are ready for dialogue and diplomacy and negotiations without accepting the language of force.
1: On the sidelines of the UN General Assembly in New York, the US Secretary of State Marco Rubio has rejected the suggestion that President Trump will be unable to continue a conflict with Iran if Republicans lose control of Congress in the midterm elections. He also told the BBC that the international order is broken and that the United States will always put its own interests first. He was answering a question from our State Department correspondent Tom Bateman in New York.
3: Well, what I wanted to understand really from Marco Rubio was what he made of this theme that has been emerging here as a really big picture from some world leaders and other officials saying that the entire kind of global rules-based system, international norms, the role of international law is simply being eroded. And this idea of a credibility gap by democracies who will call out violations of international law by their adversaries, but when it comes to their allies, are not being prepared to do so, a sanitizing language, and worse than that, arguably doing it themselves as well. And I think all of this was summed up by Emmanuel Macron when he said that there was a descent into the law of the jungle. So I asked Mr. Rubio about that, and in particularly in the context of President Trump having said here on Tuesday, having threatened Iran with annihilation.
4: So I think there's unanimity and consensus here in this gathering and broadly that the international system is broken, but it's broken because it broke itself. It needs to be brought back to its proper focus and its proper role.
3: So his response there really reiterating his long-held view that the system that the US underpinned after the Second World War had really grown beyond purpose. He always talks about this liberal world order, which is dysfunctional and wants to return to a sort of primacy of nations. And that's what he says the US will do, always look after its national interests.
1: Tom Bateman. You're listening to the newsroom from the BBC World Service. President Trump's Board of Peace, which was set up following the ceasefire agreement in Gaza, has announced a $2.45 billion recovery plan for the territory at a meeting of its members and stakeholders. The six-month plan, announced in New York, coincides with increased criticism of the humanitarian situation in Gaza from world leaders such as the French President Emmanuel Macron and the Turkish leader Recep Tayyip Erdogan. Michael Eisenberg is an American-born Israeli venture capitalist who is a member of the Board of Peace.
5: This morning, the Board of Peace presented a plan for a variety of sectors of life, sanitation, hygiene, and of course, some future building plans, all of which is predicated on the full disarmament and demilitarization of the Gaza Strip. And so there's a lot of ambitious plans as soon as Hamas decides to give up their weapons.
1: Jonathan Kutab is a Palestinian lawyer and a former international negotiator.
6: This board is not going to have any actual authority. Right now, Israel is preventing even allowing toilet seats, wheelchairs, basic equipment to be brought in. So how is this board going to operate if it doesn't have the freedom to allow the materials in to carry out its function?
1: So when might we see the start of reconstruction in Gaza? I asked our global affairs reporter, Sebastian Usher.
7: There's no sense that things have settled down to any level that there can be real movement in terms of reconstruction. You hear that from both the people that have just been speaking. From a Board of Peace, the sense that the blame is with Hamas because they haven't committed to disarmament. From a Palestinian side, it is that Israel has not begun to withdraw from positions that it took. So that stalemate exists. And that means that whatever plans there are in place, and it was really a call for

0: countries to put their money where their mouth is and actually start this process in a pretty limited way, that even that probably isn't going to get much traction.
1: $2.45 billion. It sounds like a lot of money, but actually when 80% of the buildings in Gaza are damaged or destroyed, it goes nowhere, does it?
0: No, absolutely. I mean, it's about trying to get some kind of infrastructure in place again and to have better quality temporary housing. Most Gazans at the moment are living in tents, but we had a terrible incident just a week ago when a house collapsed. More than 20 people were killed. So, I mean, it hasn't even scratched the surface so far, and this would be the start of that. I mean, the estimate that the Board of Peace put out at this meeting that they held was that over a decade, more than $70 billion is needed for full reconstruction. I've seen figures which are much higher than that.
1: Well, we heard that clip there of Jonathan Kutab, a Palestinian lawyer. The point he makes in reality is true on the ground in that he says they have no authority. And if they can't get buy-in from people like him, from the Palestinians on the ground, this will go nowhere.
0: I mean, there's nothing to govern at the moment. But if there were, there are technocrats. There are Palestinians who've had nothing to do with Hamas, but that they would manage the day-to-day running of Gaza. That exists. They're in place. But they have no authority at the moment to do anything. Hamas is in control in the 30% or so of Gaza, where they are and where the vast majority of Palestinians are. And the Israelis, of course, are in control of the 70% that they are in. But there's just total stalemate. That just isn't moving anywhere. So even this, as you said, $2.5 billion does sound like a lot of money, but in terms of what is necessary, and it's made clear in what the Board of Peace is saying, this is just a starting point and it would be over 6 months. If that got going, then a momentum would build. And the trouble is there is no momentum at the moment towards any progress on the ground in Gaza.
2: Sebastian Usher. Mark Zuckerberg has revealed Meta's latest tech at the company's annual Connect event, including a new type of AI smart glasses that have extra features and, crucially, no camera or ability to record video. Its earlier range faced criticism due to privacy concerns, and the Ray-Ban-style frames have been referred to as pervert glasses or spy glasses, as it has been difficult to tell when they're filming people. Despite this, it seems smart glasses are a big part of the company's future.
3: So there are almost 2 billion people in the world who wear glasses today, many more if you count sunglasses. And we think that in the coming years, most of these are going to get upgraded to AI glasses.
2: Lily Jamali is our North America technology correspondent and joins me live on the line. Lily, you were at the conference at Meta HQ. The audio glasses were the headliner today, it seems.
4: They were, and I am still here at this late hour. the party continues, but in all seriousness, you're right that the Ray-Ban Meta audio glasses are the headliner here. These are audio only, as you laid out, so no ability to videotape or photograph. And, you know, obviously, there is a link to privacy concerns that have marred the more traditional video-capable glasses that Meta released about 2-3 years ago. We've seen cases of users, for example, tampering with them, putting tape over them to obscure the light that indicates that either a photo is being taken or video is being captured. Meta says it has addressed those issues to the extent possible. They've taken it seriously, sent out software updates to basically remove that functionality from those glasses. But this is a lighter option. It weighs less. It has longer battery life. So those are some features. It's really for people who are fine with just using these smart glasses to make phone calls, to listen to music, and also people who are privacy conscious, not just for themselves, but want to be considerate of others.
2: Yeah, so make phone calls, listen to music. But I mean, if they don't have a camera, what do they do?
4: Yeah, I mean, that those two things are actually pretty useful functions. So I'm a podcast addict myself, so I pretty much always have a podcast on when I'm by myself, streaming them through either AirPods or just off of my phone if I'm by myself. So I think there's plenty for people to do with these new smart glasses. And I think, you know, in general, Meta has had this issue with privacy, with what they do with user data, for example, how they monetize that. That's a huge part of their business model. What I heard from Mark Zuckerberg on stage today here in Menlo Park was a real nod to privacy, talking about, for example, also their Muse AI agent that is just been released in the last couple of days, how secure that is, how, you know, it's so secure that even Meta won't be able to see the information that is being exchanged there, they say. So they really want to highlight that after years of getting negative press on that particular issue.
1: Briefly, will this be enough for the critics?
4: We'll see. I mean, I think what Meta at this point is most interested in is not the critics, but the consumer. And if they can win the day with consumers, I think the executives here will be very happy. This pair of glasses will retail for $349, goes on sale in the US, the UK in mid-October, and a number of other countries as well.
1: Lily, thank you. Lily Jamali. French archaeologists have discovered that an ancient wall beneath a Paris hotel could confirm the capital's origins. The charred 2,000-year-old wall, a stone's throw from Notre Dame, is thought to be a fragment of Lutetia, the city's first ever settlement. Paul Henley spoke to Lucy Altenberg, who's been involved in the dig.
5: For the first time ever, we've been able to dig down to 6-7 meters, therefore finding a layer that predates Roman occupation of the city of Lutetia, during which we found a wall. The type of wall is indicative of a Gallic wall. And so that's very exciting for us because that would mean it's the first time we found traces of the Gallic people of Lutetia as potentially described by Julius Caesar in his Gallic Wars text.
6: Because he said in 52 BC, I believe, that Lutetia was a town situated on an island in the River Seine. He also mentions that the town had been set on fire when the Romans were approaching. Burnt timber was one of your finds, wasn't it?
5: That's right. So we found burnt timbers that probably had collapsed onto burned grain, so directly into the floor. And one of the details, masonry details of Gallic walls, is that they are built with stone and wood. In this case, we found wooden structure completely carbonized. So we have deduced that there's been quite a violent fire that took place around the wall.
6: Any other artifacts?
5: Yes, so one of my favorite is an iron spearhead, which has been pretty positively identified as being a Gallic spearhead, not a Roman one. And we found a couple Gallic coins to sort of date the layer and a few pieces of ceramic that seem to be amphora.
6: How significant is all this and why?
5: This is extremely significant, not just for us as archaeologists, but for the history of the city of Paris, because for a long time there has been some debate as to what was this island that Julius Caesar was describing? And we had no evidence of Gallic occupation on l'île de la Cité. You're literally in the beating heart of historical Paris on l'île de la Cité, the center of Paris. And we're now saying that we have found traces of occupation that predates the Romans.
1: French archaeologist Lucy Altenberg with the details. They're ending this edition of the newsroom.
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0: This is the BBC World Service, and coming up after the news, the global story. Xi Jinping visits the White House for the first time in more than a decade. And in this moment, AI has burst onto the agenda. It's now one of the most crucial issues facing Xi and Trump as they sit down in Washington this week. Today on the show, we go inside China's push to become the AI superpower of the world. Join me, Asma Khalid, in 2 minutes.
1: BBC News with Alex Ritson. Donald Trump has greeted China's President Xi Jinping as he arrived on a 3-day state visit to the U.S. The pair's discussions are expected to focus on trade and the AI race. Chinese media have quoted Mr. Xi as saying China and the U.S. should be partners, not rivals. The judge in the case of 3 U.S. media outlets trying to get their access restored to the White House has appeared skeptical about the legality of the Trump administration's ban. TV stations are boycotting broadcasting White House events in solidarity. Australia's Prime Minister says an AI agent developed by OpenAI hacked a government website earlier this year. It's the first known autonomous AI breach of a government site. OpenAI said several websites were in fact affected. Pakistan says it's launched strikes against Afghanistan, accusing the Taliban of sending drones across the border. Residents of Kandahar in southern Afghanistan, home to the Taliban's supreme leader, reported an airstrike in the city. Venezuela's interim president, Delcy Rodriguez, has told the UN General Assembly there will be elections as part of transition to full democracy. She did not set out a timetable. The home of the International Maritime Organization, the head of the International Maritime Organization, says he's never seen global shipping so affected by conflict as it is now. He noted seafarers were being killed in the Strait of Hormuz and 100 vessels had been hit since June in the Ukraine war. 36 stolen antiquities have been returned from the US to Syria. They include a monumental stone relief from the ancient site of Palmyra and mosaics looted from a Syrian Roman villa. And Meta has announced a new model of audio-only smart glasses after a backlash driven by privacy concerns over cameras on other models. BBC News.
0: The last time President Xi Jinping visited the White House for an official state visit, things were a little different.
2: Good afternoon, everybody. Please have a seat. I want to once again welcome President Xi back to the White House.
0: It was September of 2015. Barack Obama was the U.S. president. He stood beside his Chinese counterpart in the Rose Garden and spoke of expanding cooperation, climate change, and cyber crimes.
2: It's another reminder that as we work to narrow our differences, we can continue to advance our mutual interests for the benefit not only of our two peoples, but for the benefit of the world.
0: Later that night, Obama hosted a lavish state dinner for Xi. The guest list included the tech titans of the time, but no Elon Musk or Sam Altman. After all, OpenAI was still months away from being founded. On Thursday, Xi Jinping returns to the White House for the first time in more than a decade, to a different host and a markedly different world order. This summit comes in the midst of a tentative trade truce between the U.S. and China and tensions in Taiwan. And on top of that, there are now these fresh, dire warnings that the speed of AI development in the midst of the fierce AI race between China and the U.S. could accidentally lead to a total catastrophe for humanity. How did artificial intelligence become one of the most crucial issues between these two countries? And how is it shifting their power dynamics? From the BBC, I'm Asma Khalid in Washington, D.C. And today on The Global Story, I speak to my colleague Laura Bicker, who reports from inside China and the country's push to become the world's AI superpower. Well, Laura Bicker, welcome back to The Global Story. A very friendly face by now, but it's always a pleasure to have you on the show. So thank you.
3: Lovely to be here.
0: We are speaking with you ahead of President Xi Jinping's visit to the United States. He is going to be meeting with President Trump here in Washington, D.C., and we'll get into more of the specifics about what they are expected to discuss in this high-stakes meeting. But the visit is coming off the back of, I would say, a frenzied couple of weeks in the world of artificial intelligence. This was sparked, in fact, we did an episode here of the Global Story on this, by these comments that were made by a former Anthropic researcher who publicly resigned over safety concerns, essentially warning that AI could potentially kill us all, which sounded very dire. And then as that went on, we heard from some of the leading big AI tech bosses publicly calling for a slowdown in AI development.
3: The United States also totally rejects any attempt to construct a globalist scheme to control for the artificial intelligence.
0: And in response to some of those dire alarm bells, we saw President Trump reject those concerns.
3: Whoever wins, super intelligent, wins. That's the group that wins. And we're leading now over China by a lot and everyone else, and we're going to keep it that way.
0: And it's all happening, this meeting, in the context of this, what I would describe as AI tech race between China and the United States. And so, Laura, that is where I want to begin with you today, with your reporting on the Chinese side of that AI tech race. I know you've been reporting on this. What have you seen? Where have you been?
4: Ahead of this big summit, we decided to head to Inner Mongolia. It's not too far a drive from Beijing. We wanted to see for ourselves the infrastructure going in here in China to support China's push towards artificial intelligence. So let me give you a picture of Inner Mongolia. This is a natural frontier. You're looking at rolling grasslands. And you might remember, you know, some of the pictures of herdsmen and, you know, nomadic life where they put up the yurts. Part of that still exists. But as you now drive through the winding roads of Inner Mongolia, to the left and right, you see towering wind turbines.
0: Oh, wow. You see
4: a sea of solar panels all facing the sun. This is part of China's renewable push. And this is one of the reasons why they have put data centers here. So for data centers, China's thinking is you need two things. You need vast open space, which Inner Mongolia has.
0: Okay.
4: And you need this kind of way of powering them. Now, China wants its data centers to be powered more by renewable energy. There's a kind of plan to get at least 80% of them powered by renewables.
0: Oh.
4: So as you drive up, you come down over the grassland, and you see potato farms, you see sheep herders, where you might get some of your cashmere jumpers.
0: Ooh.
4: And then rising out of there come these new structures, and they are huge. If you look at an airport, let's put two of those airports together. And it's line after line, layer after layer of what look like a little bit like shipping containers, but they're basically data storage. And then not only are you seeing that, you're seeing more being built. So above it, you see these cranes in constant motion. There's sparks from welding going on. There are men climbing up ladders. And when we spoke to workers there, what they were telling us is, you know, there are different phases of development.
5: There is one phase of construction every year. This is the second phase. There are more to come. This has been a $75 billion investment.
4: This is what they call, and what many people here in China call, China speed.
0: Oh, yeah. So how quickly are these going up?
4: Oh, my goodness. So like a few months beforehand, apparently, we were told that some of it was just farmland. So now, you know, you're looking at miles and miles of data centers.
0: And on that trip to Inner Mongolia, Laura, what did you hear from some of the locals? And I ask this knowing full well, again, that here in the United States, the construction of data centers has become a really hot button political issue. And frankly, is one of the few things sometimes you see Republicans and Democrats agree on in their distaste for them.
4: Yeah, I mean, I think that's one of the interesting things. I mean, obviously, when it comes to surveys in China, it's quite difficult to know who's been asked and how transparent they are. But when you look at the Stanford AI Index, there does seem to be a suggestion that people here are slightly more favourable. So we wanted to test that on the ground. Mm. And certainly we found a lot of construction workers who say, look, I've got work out of this.
0: Sure.
4: But when it comes to locals, the opinion was a bit more divided than we'd expected.
5: It doesn't do much good for us locals. They need educated people, and they don't need that many workers. For me, I can only do some hard manual labor.
4: Of course, we got a couple of locals who were like, look, this is China on top. China's leading the world. China's an infrastructure maniac, was one quote. So it's a source of national pride. But off camera, one of the local farmers pulled us aside and told us that a lot of this was propaganda, that they felt that when it came to these data centres, there were no local benefits. There were no jobs for local people, that this was being built on farmers' land and they weren't getting properly compensated.
5: If they demolish the village for a data centre, it won't be good. I prefer living by the farmland.
4: We did find farmers who said, look, it hasn't changed my life either way. We're now both the centre of potatoes, corn, herdsmen and data centres.
5: Of course, the data centre brings us benefits. It creates jobs. President Xi is raising living standards for the Chinese people. China is also growing. We are now leading the world. This is no longer the China from the 1960s.
4: But he laughed. I mean, this is a farmer that probably gets paid, it's about 3,000 kwai. So that's about maybe, what, $450 a month to farm. So he's got sheep, he's got cows, he's got fast land. And he's driving around wearing a tractor and his dog, Hua Hua, is behind and running alongside us. I said, you know, is AI a big thing for you? And he went, what would I use it for?
6: Oh.
4: He said, there's no way I'd use it. He got out his pocket and he handed this phone and it was covered in cracks, absolutely covered in cracks. I said, well, do you have Wi-Fi? He went, oh, look, I've got Wi-Fi. And he brought out his other pocket and it was a little kind of Wi-Fi device. He says, well, otherwise I don't get Wi-Fi. So you can see, I think one of the things I'm trying to explain to you is there are two Chinas. And you and I have talked about this before.
6: Mm-hmm.
4: One of this is this China pushing towards a technological future, pushing to be right at the leading edge of AI technology. But it's also taking place in a region and in an area that shows just how far China has yet to go. And I think it's a reminder as President Xi Jinping arrives, heads to the White House, and as he heads into these talks, China's economy is not doing as well as China would hope. And right now, there is no sign that artificial intelligence is the thing that will save it for the future. Now, President Xi keeps talking about ways that this will help his country in the future. Yes, it helps the stature of China. It helps China on the global stage. It gives China a negotiating point to sit across the table from the United States. But when it comes to people on the ground and the current economy, those are the kind of things that it doesn't solve right now.
6: It is striking to hear you talk about a leader and the government promoting the development of this technology, because I certainly hear echoes of that, Laura, here as well. When you look at public opinion surveys, I think it's over 60%, sometimes 70% of Americans oppose the construction of an AI data center in their local community. And yet we see, as I mentioned, Donald Trump saying that we need to build these data centers. He seems to believe that it is a major boost for the United States economy as well. But, you know, this isn't all about data centers and infrastructure. I mean, it sounds like in China, there is also a heavy focus on building education and skills as it relates to AI. I know you've been doing reporting as well on that, Laura, and I'm curious what that looks like.
4: So there are a couple of things. This is one way China hopes to win a tech war against the United States.
7: Bye.
4: First of all, when it comes to learning code, when it comes to learning about AI, it's integrated into the school curriculum right from kindergarten. I've been to factories where they're making toys, coding toys, to teach young children how to code.
8: Let me just put everything out.
7: this chess-playing bot is possible because the company used AI to help manufacture the mechanical arm.
8: This how to
9: capture Bishop.
4: We had been looking fascinated at these robots that play chess, and then one mother said, look, you can come to my house for tea, you can watch Timmy play with this robot here. Great. So there we went.
10: My name is Timmy. I'm 8 years old.
4: And he hardly had time to speak to me because he was so engrossed in the game with this robot, which talks to him, which interacts with him as he places each of the pieces. And his mum said, look, it's become one of his friends.
11: AI is the inevitable trend. We need to coexist with it. Children should get to know it as early as possible. My son plays with AI. And during the process, he's growing a strong emotional attachment with it.
4: And you could see him learn along the way. And he proudly tells me, look, I'm even up a level. And then the robot helps reset the game and says, well done, you played really well there. So there's a nice bit of encouragement. And then you've got kind of the next layer up. Even within the school curriculum, they're making sure that artificial intelligence robotics is part of it. And then as an adult, if you don't know anything about AI, there are AI study centres scattered right across the country. You can learn about AI for as much as you like. And then take it up further. So we've been speaking to many people within university students who study AI. And, you know, when it comes to that, what China is trying to do is keep its homegrown talent within China. In the past, there was this mass movement. If you were a high-level, high-achieving student, you maybe wanted to go to Harvard, Yale, you maybe wanted to study in the United States. Mm. There's a confluence of factors now keeping them in China. We have spoken to quite a few students who are finding it really hard to get a visa. Mm. So when it comes to that kind of cushioned infrastructure to try to propel China forward, not perhaps getting the leading edge now, but in the future, that is what China is trying to do. Also, I think it's worth mentioning here in China, there is the propaganda to push it forward. So Chinese state media, anytime there's a win, it's all over the front pages. And if anybody writes about it in foreign media, it's also put on the front pages. So when it comes to China and China's message to its people, that kind of message is one of the reasons why, perhaps why, when it comes to surveys about artificial intelligence, Chinese people responded to the Stanford AI Index survey far more favorably. So I think, you know, when it comes to the risk posed by AI, do you think that AI poses a risk? Very, very low numbers here in China, maybe 20-30% compared to higher numbers, maybe 70% in the US. So it's very, very different approaches.
12: The overall attitude, Laura, you're describing, one of which so many people seem to be embracing the benefits of AI with, it sounds like, very little concern of the risks. And I wanted to ask you about that. When in China they hear the alarm bells being run by some of these tech leaders about the dangers of AI and the public calls to slow down the development, what's the reaction?
4: There is a feeling as soon as you hear these kind of words that China starts to bristle. And the reason China starts to bristle is because certainly the government believes this is a way to contain China, to constrain its rise when it comes to AI. We heard it from the Ministry of Foreign Affairs. You're asking us all to slow down because you're worried about China's rise. That is the message that they put forward. And we started to see kind of messages throughout the newspapers and throughout state media saying China's approach to AI is for the good of humanity. Mm. China's approach to AI is more open. And that is because China's approach is open weight models. So basically, that means that they write the code and they publish it. That allows them to say to the likes of the Global South, okay, you've got your American models. They won't show you what code they're using. Here's our code. Do with it what you like so you can adapt it to your own country. That means that countries could be adopting Chinese systems. And it also means Chinese apps get more and more used around perhaps large parts of the population. So that's their big selling point. And that's what they start kind of pushing forward, saying, look, China's AI is for everyone.
12: And so you're not hearing any calls from tech CEOs in China that echo what we've heard from some of the American CEOs?
4: None. absolutely no evidence that they want to slow down. What you've got to understand, this is very state-led. So any tech CEO who raises his head would be in direct opposition to what the government says and direct opposition to Xi Jinping. And that is not something, as a tech CEO who needs government support, you're going to do.
12: So if we can turn to the specifics of this meeting between Xi Jinping and Donald Trump this week. Earlier this month, we saw the U.S. Treasury Secretary Scott Bessent say,
8: "There is no day after tomorrow if China wins at this. Like everything, a $1.5 trillion defense budget, the Iron Dome, if they were to pull away for us on AI, then nothing would matter."
12: That sounded like a really dire warning from the Trump administration about what they feel is at stake here. He has since said, the Treasury Secretary, that the U.S. is open to discussing AI and shared risks with China. And so that's the sort of rhetoric we have been hearing from some within the Trump administration leading up to this meeting. I want to ask what you have been hearing from China and what you think Xi Jinping will want from this meeting, specifically as it relates to AI.
4: I think expectations are very low. Firstly, if both sides can agree that there are risks, because I think both do agree there are risks, then perhaps some kind of notification, some kind of way of making sure they can mitigate those risks. But China will want to push to write the rules on AI. President Xi Jinping went to India a couple of weeks back at the BRICS summit. And there he talked about AI and he talked about the need for a global governance system. Now, we don't really know what this framework looks like. And he has been calling for this since 2018. So he's hoping to push the US for quite some time, push the US on this. Now, what we're hearing from the current talks that are happening is that the US idea is that they have this kind of early warning system, kind of notification system. So say something goes wrong. Hopefully not as catastrophic as we've heard about.
12: Yes.
4: But say something goes wrong, especially when it comes to national security, they warn the other. It reminded me, do you know what it reminded me of? The Cold War.
12: The red phones.
4: Yeah.
12: Were they red? I think we always assumed that they were red.
4: I think we always assumed they were red. But it reminded me of that. It reminded me of, remember when we had the missile crisis? And we remember when we had this, we had to have these hotlines to avoid anything happening. So now we're seeing this kind of call for a notification. Now, I might be wrong, but this is what I'm hearing right now. The best we can hope for in this scenario is that both sides agree that there's a risk and something has to be done about it.
12: Acknowledge
4: the problem. The problem is they can't even agree on how to deal with it. At this moment, they may surprise us. You never know. But part of the problem is those dire warnings contained barbed words at China. So the Anthropic CEO, for instance, also described China's rise with an AI technology as a threat to national security. China will not like to be singled out. It will not like to be told that it is a problem to be dealt with, to be contained. So I think the language has to be careful here.
12: When we talk about national security, I remember during the Biden administration, there were quite stringent restrictions on the export of really advanced chips to China. These are chips that could be used in the development of artificial intelligence. Those export controls have since been loosened under the Trump administration. And I have been trying to compute what exactly the Trump administration's approach is to China, because they continuously say that the United States need to win this race. But some would argue that the U.S. has perhaps inadvertently given away the keys to the castle with loosening these export controls. And I want to understand how that conversation around export controls is viewed in China.
4: Some export controls are still in place.
12: Okay.
4: And many of them are. So the high-end chips still can't come to China. I think the conversation here is the United States, whoever's in charge, is trying to contain China, is trying to stop China's rise.
12: So does China come into these meetings this week wanting to maintain these looser export controls? And I guess the reverse to this question, Laura, is does China have something that the U.S. really needs?
4: So first of all, it all comes back down to trade and the truce that was agreed. So when it came to that October truce, they basically managed to come to an agreement on trade where China would buy more soybeans from the United States. And when it came to the US, they would get more access to the likes of rare earths, not all access, but some access to rare earths. China, in return, would get access to some of the high-end chips, not the highest end, but some of the high-end chips. So those were some of the bargaining tools that both sides used to finally get an agreement last year. That runs out in November.
12: Okay.
4: So there is an urgency there to try to get an agreement on trade, and that includes getting those high-end chips.
12: What's the odds of this trade truce being extended?
4: I think the trade truce could be very well be extended. I mean, I'm just guessing here.
12: Okay.
4: In terms of what one wants from the other, I think what will be top of President Xi Jinping's list? Will it be those high-end chips, or will he think he's doing okay on his own, or will it be Taiwan? Because President Xi will feel that after the last meeting when President Trump came here, you may remember that conversation on the plane on the way home.
12: Mm-hmm.
4: Where Donald Trump started echoing President Xi's language on Taiwan.
9: And on Taiwan, he doesn't want to see a movement for independence. He says, look, you know, we've had it for thousands of years, and then at a certain period of time it left, then we're going to get it back.
4: They want those arms sales, massive package of arms sales that's been in the pipeline to Taiwan, ended. And the conversation that has been going from China to the United States very, very heavily is that when it comes to Taiwan, one, it is the reddest of red lines. Do not step on it. And secondly, Donald Trump had said on the plane,
9: I think the last thing we need right now is a war. That's 9,500 miles away. I think that's the last thing we need. We're doing very well.
4: That is the message that actually is coming from President Xi. He is saying, you cannot afford to be fighting a war. So why would you intervene in an area that's not yours, on an island that's not yours? And if you continue to sell these arms, there's going to be trouble.
12: A year ago, Laura, I am not sure that I would have thought AI would be one of, if not perhaps, the most pressing issue that we're hearing about as Xi Jinping and Donald Trump sit down to speak with one another here in person. We talked a lot on this show about the new shifting world order. And how do you see AI at all shifting the power dynamics between these two?
4: I see it as part of a pattern. I see from China's perspective, when it comes to this global power dynamic, as President Xi flies to the United States, as Donald Trump is there on the tarmac, we're hearing, to meet him, he will see it as an indication of my country, my leadership is in the spotlight. Because we have made inroads in artificial intelligence. And so China will see this conversation as part of a shifting global dynamic where it is now a real key player to be sitting down at the table as equals. Because I think way back, you know, perhaps President Xi's last visit, that was not the case. Here we are 10 years later, and China's a completely different country, really pushing forward. And when it comes to this kind of global power dynamic, President Xi will feel, yes, he's second right now, but his narrative is the East is rising, the West is declining. And that is how he'll sit down at that table over those talks.
12: Well, on that note, thank you, Laura, for joining us. We always appreciate your reporting.
4: Thank you for having me. Love to speak to you soon.
12: That was Laura Bicker, the BBC's China correspondent. And folks, that's all from us today. A reminder that if you enjoyed our show, then you should consider subscribing to The Global Story as a podcast. We have new episodes that drop every weekday. And thanks, as always, for spending some time with us. We'll be back again tomorrow.
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2: What's not to like about a lightly populated group of rugged islands off the northern tip of Scotland? Well, just be prepared for the weather to get your attention.
3: If you like wild weather and biblical type of rain and storms, then Orkney is the place for you.
2: Kinlay Francis tells us what he loves about living in Orkney. Urban planner Jeff Speck suggests that designing a city should be a lot like designing a home. It's meant to be for people.
4: We like to make our streets as outdoor living rooms. And what does that mean? It means they have good edges. It means they really hold you comfortably.
2: Coming up, he explains how some cities are becoming better places to walk by making motorists share space with everybody else. Or just keep on walking. Historian Anthony Satin reminds us how nomads have shaped our world for centuries.
5: The one constant is that they keep on doing what they've always done, and that is moving around.
2: Come along for the hour ahead. It's Travel with Rick Steves.
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2: What kind of world do you want to live in? In just a bit, a city planner tells us what he's been learning from cities in Europe that can help make American cities more enjoyable places to walk around and explore. We'll also look at how nomads from long ago shaped the world we live in today and the challenges that nomadic communities are still tackling. Let's start the hour in a part of Scotland that lies beyond the usual tourist routes. A few years ago, I was heading to Edinburgh for perhaps the 20th time to update the Edinburgh chapter in my Scotland guidebook. And for some reason, I decided, rather than spend 3 more days in a city I already knew and loved, why not go to someplace entirely new? A place where very few Americans venture, at the very north end of Scotland. So instead of Edinburgh, I ventured to Orkney. And I was so glad I did. My guide was Kinlay Francis, and he runs a company called Orkney Uncovered. Kinlay joins us to share his expertise on his homeland, Orkney. Kinlay, thanks for being with us.
3: Yeah, thank you very much, Rick. It's great being online with you. Thank you for asking me to join you.
2: First of all, there's a little confusion about the name. Is it the Orkneys, the Orkney Islands, or what?
3: Yeah, there's several ways of saying it. A lot of people think it's the Orkneys. That's a no-no here in the far north. The Orkney Islands is fine, but it's just known as the 70 Islands as a group. It's just known as Orkney.
2: Orkney. So we'd say, I'm going to Orkney. And the people there, not really Scottish. What is the mix of the ethnicity there in Orkney?
3: Yeah, so we were once part of Scandinavia. In 1468, we were given up as part of a marriage dowry between King Christian I of Denmark and James III of Scotland.
2: Wait a minute. 500 years ago, Norway gave you away as a wedding present?
3: Yeah, it's very unfortunate for us because we did not actually want to be part of Scotland. We wanted to stay with Norway. So we've got a very strong Viking and Norse bloodline. We speak English, Norwegian, and Danish up here, no Gaelic.
2: It's a fascinating thing because you're just a little stone's throw away from Scotland and the mainland of Britain, but you really have those strong Norwegian roots in Orkney. There's a lot of islands. I think there's like 70 islands and 25,000 people, but one island really dominates, right?
3: Yes, that's right. So the main island is called Mainland, just to confuse the matter. So
2: wait a minute, the main island is called Mainland?
3: Right, yeah. So when we here in Orkney, we talk about how we're going on holiday, some of the islanders off the main island say we're going to Mainland for the day. So it's not Mainland Scotland, it's Mainland Orkney, just known as Mainland.
2: Wow. Well, that's great. And then the main city in Orkney, tell us about the major city, because it must dominate Orkney.
3: Yes, it's called Kirkwall, and it means church on the bay in Old Norse. It's actually pronounced Korkivara in Old Norse. And it actually relates to an old church from the 11th century, but we also have dominating the skyline, St. Magnus Cathedral, the most northerly cathedral in the United Kingdom, and was built by the Norse in the 12th century.
2: And you were part of the parish of Trondheim in Norway at that time, 800 years ago.
3: Yes, that's correct. Yes, we were. We were a very powerful place. We still are today. We have a very good economy. But Kirkwall is a very well looked after city. It has about 8,000 people. The economy and employment is very high.
2: Kinlay, how long has your family been Orkadian?
3: My family have been in the Orkney Islands since 1990. And to be classed as an Orcadian, you need to be born in Orkney. My son Benjamin was born in Orkney.
2: Okay. So if you're raising a kid in Orkney, I'm just curious, what would his favorite sports be? What does he enjoy from a sports point of view?
3: Okay, so this might surprise some people, but one of the big sports here in Orkney is martial arts. And my son Benjamin is big into kickboxing.
2: Okay.
3: He also loves outdoor adventure, climbing and hill walking. I've tried to get him into the sea, but he is not having any of it. It's too cold for swimming. But anything outdoors, adventure, athletics, different sports, and mainly kickboxing.
2: Kinley, speaking more about your beautiful son, Benjamin, what's your biggest concern as a parent of an 8-year-old boy growing up in the big town of Orkney?
3: I think that the biggest concern for me is the fact that it's such an innocent place, Orkney. There's no crime. It's very easy for children to go out and play, you know, just by themselves in the parks and so on. There is no real concern at all for children, maybe when they go down to the city. And for Benjamin, it's the fact there's no McDonald's and no Burger King and no KFC.
2: What is the big city for you? Is it Edinburgh or Inverness?
3: Yeah, biggest city closest to us is Aberdeen, and Inverness is close by as well. They're both within about 150 miles south of Orkney. The biggest city we go to, though, is Edinburgh normally.
2: This is Travel with Rick Steves. We're joined by Orkney native Kinley Francis. He has a particular passion for the geology and history of this group of remote islands, and he shares his passion on tours for his company, Orkney Uncovered. Kinley's website is orkneyuncovered.co.uk. In Orkney, it's mostly one-laned roads with turnouts, right? So if there's a car approaching, you just leap for the nearest turnout where there's a little fat part in the road where it's two lanes for about 100 yards and then you carry on.
3: Yeah, that's very true. The turnouts are quite funny, actually, because many people don't understand what a turnout is or a lay-by or a passing place, as we call them. And there's an unwritten rule in the Orkney and Shetland Islands as well, actually, that the bigger vehicle wins the race. So I always end up being face-to-face with a tractor, so I'm always in the turnout.
2: I'm curious about the political issues, because you're in a community of 25,000 people in Orkney. We've got Britain, we've got Scotland, we've got Brexit, you know, we've got North Sea oil and gas. What are the big issues? What's your orientation? Are you more friendly with Edinburgh or more friendly with London?
3: Yeah, I mean, personally for myself, I like to be part of Great Britain. The Orkney and Shetland Islands, particularly Orkney, is a royalist county. And it dates all the way back to the 17th century when Oliver Cromwell failed to take us over as part of a military campaign because we were royalists. But we are very much geared towards the United Kingdom and the government.
2: Okay, so you'll stand by London. You don't want any of this separation business then?
3: No, I personally don't. I mean, there are people in every county within Scotland that want separation, but...
2: Because if Scotland succeeded in pulling away from England, you'd have to go with them politically.
3: Well, there is that question. Now, here in Orkney and Shetland, there's already the agreement, perhaps, in the pipeline that if this ever happens, then Norway will bring us back. So we can't go back to Scandinavia.
2: And would that be a referendum of the people of Orkney that could decide that?
3: Yeah, I think it's already in the pipeline with the Orkney Islands Council, the people who run the local government up here. But yes, I think if that was to happen, an overwhelming majority vote, you would go back to Norway.
2: Fascinating. Thank you for that insight. Now, when I landed in Orkney, I was just impressed by how treeless the island was. It was windy, gentle fields, rolling hills, and pretty bald, you know, cows, no stoplights. Beaches were like pneumonia zones. I mean, there were beautiful beaches, but if you went down there, you just would start shivering. In a sparse population, you know, when people grow a garden, they do it behind stone walls so it doesn't get blown apart. Fill those blanks in for us if you're exploring your island. What are you going to find?
3: Yeah, well, one thing you need to explore in the island is you need to remember to wear layers. It's not about what you're wearing, it's how many layers you've got on. And we are blown to bits by the North Atlantic and the North Sea. A lot of people talk about how, you know, southern England, after a 40-mile-an-hour wind, has to be evacuated. If you add on 100 miles an hour, you've got the Orkney Islands and no one's blinking an eye. We are a very treeless island, and that's because of the storm force weather we get from the North Atlantic, from the prevailing westerly. So whenever you guys in the United States get a really bad storm on the East Coast, we're watching the National Hurricane Service that you've got. And as soon as it leaves your shores, we've got an eye on that coming in towards us. But it's an incredible, wild, rugged location. And if you like wild weather and biblical type of rain and storms, then Orkney is the place for you.
2: Kenley Francis is our guest from his home base in Kirkwall on Orkney right now on Travel with Rick Steves. He provides private tours of the adventure trails and historical sites of Orkney at orkneyuncovered.co.uk. By the way, since we first recorded our conversation with Kenley, the Orkney Island Council has concluded that it would be just too difficult and expensive for Orkney to seek political autonomy from the UK. Kenley, of course, this is a travel show and Orkney has its sights. Boy, there's a lot to see, and it's fascinating because much of it is World War I and World War II history, and much of it is megalithic from the Stone Age, like Stonehenge, that kind of thing. Give us a quick review of, first of all, the 20th century military importance of Orkney.
3: First and foremost, our most social history, our history at the moment, which most people in Orkney relate to, is the First World War and the Second World War. Within the Orkney Islands, you've got one of the world's largest natural harbours. It's called Scapaflow. It was named by the Vikings. It means sword water. And it's an area where the British Grand Fleet was in the First World War and the Home Fleet in the Second World War. So it was a main anchorage for our battleships. And so there was tens of thousands of personnel based here during the First and Second World War.
2: Strategic importance. There were some battles in the bay. Churchill came along and made his barriers to help fortify it. And then one thing I learned from you, Kenley, on my visit, there were more people on Orkney 5,000 years ago than there are today. And it was in a very important community in the megalithic times. And you've got some quite impressive structures that go back older than the Egyptian pyramids.
3: Yes, Rick, that's correct. We have some very old structures, and the population was almost double that it was today. So you're probably looking at about maybe 40, 45,000 people that would have inhabited most of the islands of the 70. Today, there's only 21 inhabited. The types of ancient structures that we have some huge stone circles, the Standing Stones of Stennis and the Ring of Brodgar. These are called henge monuments, like Stonehenge, but they predate Stonehenge by at least 1,000 years. We also have Scarabray, which is an incredible Neolithic village, one of the best preserved villages in Northwest Europe. It's incredible.
2: I'll never forget walking with you, and you're 6'7", and I'm 6'2", and we both bent down low, as people have for 5,000 years, to climb through this passageway and come into this domed, corbelled room, which was a tomb so many millennia ago, and it overwhelmed me with wonder. Kenley, there's so much to see and do on your fascinating corner of the British Isles. Where would you take me to dinner, period, if you wanted to just really show off Orkney?
3: Well, I think probably my favourite place to go for dinner is a place called Helge's. Helge's is a pub in Kirkwall that's got a Viking style to it. All the beers are incredible Viking-orientated type beers and meads. Does incredible food, and it overlooks the Kirkwall Harbour. It's extremely popular with the locals, and the food is always excellent, as is the service. It's got a great Viking-type atmosphere.
2: Well, Kenley Francis, thank you so much for joining us. You've just piqued my curiosity, and I just want to wish you and your family best wishes as you enjoy your corner of Britain and as you entertain the curious travellers who come to visit.
3: Thank you so much, Rick. I really appreciate all your time.
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1: Americans might go to a European city for art or the history or the food, but chances are they'll come away impressed by Europe's pedestrian-friendly urban cores, efficient mass transit, and inviting public squares. And when they return home, they might wonder why we don't have cities like that here that are more pedestrian-friendly. Jeff Speck is an urban planner who's dedicated his career to determining what makes a city a place where people can thrive. He joins us now to consider how Europeans are creatively and successfully creating walkable cities. Jeff's book is Walkable City, and in this book, he contends that Americans can and should learn from Europeans to make our cities more pedestrian-friendly. Jeff, thanks for being here.
2: Hey, it's my pleasure to be on a show that I enjoy.
1: Oh, good. Well, I am so interested in this topic, and, you know, I've been spending 100 days a year in Europe ever since I was a kid, and there has been a huge revolution going on there in city planning, and I gotta say it's bad news for those who insist on driving their cars, isn't it?
2: Well, yes and no. It's bad news for those who choose to continue to drive their cars in the face of measures that make it more difficult for them to do so. However, I would say the quality of life for most folks in those cities has been increasing at a steady clip as more and more people realize they can live more healthful and happy lives driving their cars a bit less.
1: Oh, yeah. If I think of cities, Munich, Copenhagen, Paris, you name it, 20, 30 years ago, the squares were parking lots. Today, the squares have a subway station, maybe a bus station, and they're parks, they're green spaces. Tell us about, in general, the evolution of city planning in Europe in the time that you've been studying it.
2: Well, you know, I was in Holland in the 1970s as a very young person. I do remember biking was already more of a thing there than it was here, but the city was awash in motor vehicles. And now I look back at the pictures and, you know, the Netherlands and basically Northern Europe in the 1970s looked pretty much like the U.S. I mean, the cars were a bit smaller, but it was the same scene.
1: Yeah.
2: Cars piled on top of cars.
1: I was up against the wall with thin sidewalks.
2: Yeah.
1: And being crushed against the wall, I felt like when I walked around in cities a couple decades ago.
2: Well, I was hit by a mirror in Florence once because those sidewalks were about 18 inches across.
1: That's,
2: I remember.
1: That's right.
2: It wasn't that bad, but it was certainly noticeable.
1: But, you know, you mentioned Amsterdam. I was just in Amsterdam and there's a big, wide, former street that had three or four lanes of, you know, car traffic. And it occurred to me, whoa, this street is totally different now. There's no cars on it. It's generally green. There are four rails for two tram cars and red paved bike lanes and cobbled walking lanes and the sound of birds.
2: Yeah, and I'm willing to bet that the number of people per minute who are going about their daily lives and getting where they need to go in the bike lanes is probably 20 times what's in the car lanes. And certainly the tram lanes are equally efficient. What's really remarkable when you compare different modes of transport to which we dedicate space in cities is how do you move the most people most efficiently? Because automobiles,
1: right,
2: you know, in which everyone is surrounded by 2 tons of metal and a ton of space, are really a super inefficient way to get around. And in fact, are really anti-city. Lewis Mumford, writing back in the middle of the 20th century, said the right to bring a motor car to any address in a city is the right to destroy a city. And we've seen that happen.
1: Wow. And in cities all over Europe now, they have what's called a congestion fee. And unless you live there or have a special license for your car, if you'd go past that line into the center, you have a bill to pay. And I understand in London, that has decreased the traffic congestion in the streets and it has subsidized public transportation. And people are now able to get around faster and cheaper with more affordable public transit that gets there quicker because the cars have been incentivized by that congestion fee not to go downtown.
2: Well, what's really interesting, Rick, is that when you use congestion pricing, or we call it decongestion pricing, in cities, actually more people are able to access the city by vehicle. And that's a bit counterintuitive. But what happens, of course, is that the highways and other streets get so overloaded that no one's getting anywhere. And what they found in a number of European cities, like

0: Stockholm and London and others, is that more people were getting better use out of the roads simply by charging a price for travel that mirrored the value of that travel.
1: Well, that makes sense.
0: Cars driving, and certainly with cars parking in our cities, we have one of the rare aspects of our society in which it's actively socialist in terms of you're not paying the right price for the value. And when you allow the market to do its work, actually you get more efficient cities.
1: And drivers think they have some right to get that subsidy, and maybe they need to be retrained. Jeff Speck is joining us from his office in Brookline, Massachusetts, in a conversation from the Travel with Rick Steves archives, as we look at how to make even your city into a more people-friendly environment. Jeff has been a consultant for American cities such as Grand Rapids and Cedar Rapids, Lowell and Somerville, Mass., plus Tampa and Pensacola in Florida, on ways to revitalize decaying downtowns and introduce pedestrian-friendly walkways that can bring people together. He wrote Walkable City, How Downtown Can Save America One Step at a Time. It's considered a city planning classic and has been reissued in a revised edition. So, Jeff, let's talk about a couple of cities in Europe. When you, as a city planner, go to Paris, what strikes you as innovative and something you'd like to take home?
0: Well, Mary Hidalgo has been the mayor of Paris for some time. You know, she's a strong socialist. She has done a number of things that you would think would have ended her reign. But she was reelected on the mandate of many more people supporting what she's doing than are against it, despite some of the very visible protests. But she really has said, we are going to build a car-free center city. They're essentially removing cars almost entirely from the central part of that city is the plan over time. She's got 870 miles of new bike lanes she's put in, tens of thousands of parking spaces that she's gotten rid of. She's also backing a 200 million euro plan to turn the Champs-Élysées, you've probably seen the drawings, into this multimodal linear garden. It will still have cars in it, but just many fewer cars moving more slowly, bike lanes, walking lanes, thousands of new trees. So she basically, even before the pandemic, but she responded to the pandemic by saying, wow, you know, we can hear the birds now. We can breathe fresh air now. Shouldn't the city be like this all the time? And she's been reelected on that mandate.
1: And something travelers really are struck by and delighted by is what's called the Paris Plage, the Paris Beach. And there's that two-lane highway along the Seine River that is just, you'd think it'd be critical to move the traffic around because you've got busy, busy lanes going fast without any stop signs and so on along the river. And suddenly, that is no longer accessible to cars. And in the summer, they fill it with sand and they move in palm trees and you've got a beach. And
0: great success.
1: A big success. And for me, it's brought in a lot of vitality. The city no longer turns its back on the river, but they pull up a lounge chair and enjoy the river.
0: Yep.
1: And it's great for biking. It's great for entertainment. It's great for restaurants. And it's not great for people who want to drive everywhere.
0: But again, I would say it could be great for those people. They just don't need to drive.
1: That's true. That's true. Let's talk about Barcelona, because Barcelona is a very interesting city in its design. You know, they've got the Eixample district is, to me, wonderful. They've got this, well, you mentioned in your book the importance of having shorter blocks and more compact.
0: The blocks in Barcelona are very small, and there are hundreds and hundreds of them. The Cerdà plan that's famous for those chamfered blocks that you're probably familiar with, where every block has this little chamfered corner, so every intersection is a little diamond-shaped square.
1: I didn't know the name of it, but that is what I think of when I think of Barcelona.
0: Yeah, Cerdà was the urban designer, and it's one of the densest places in the world. In fact, among the dense European cities, it may be the densest. But they did something remarkable that, of course, their plan helped them to do, but most cities have grid plans that will allow this, was they introduced something called the superblock scheme. And if you can picture a tic-tac-toe board, nine square, where the hashtag is the interior streets, on a whole bunch of their nine squares, they shut all of those blocks to through traffic. So they might have allowed them to make an L. They might have put in bollards temporarily. You know, people who live there have ways to get in and out. But they ceased to be part of the regional transportation system for that part of the city. And it was a miracle. People who fought it ended up loving it, and they've added more and more superblocks to Barcelona since they started.
1: And these are sort of self-contained neighborhoods almost, where you can walk to everything you need. It's quite remarkable.
0: Yeah, and the, you know, I think the difference is in the U.S., people love to snip their blocks to through traffic, but then the streets on the perimeter get wider and wider.
1: Yeah.
0: in a response. In Barcelona, there was no corresponding enlargement of any other streets. It just created a circumstance in which more people were happy walking and biking, and therefore there were fewer people driving and a happier outcome.
1: Yeah. You know, when we talk about happier outcomes, all over Europe, I'm finding cities are embracing this idea of naked streets. It seems like insane to have no signs at an intersection, but apparently it really works.
0: Well, the famous engineer who came up with that concept used to stand in front of the cameras and then walk backwards into his naked intersections as they were filming. And we would observe as the cars would swerve around him very slowly. But this idea of Malcolm Gladwell calls it risk homeostasis. And he talks about how every human is comfortable living with a certain amount of risk, and they will actually adjust their behavior to enjoy that level of risk. And so when you create an intersection that is so clear and easy to understand, people just speed right through it. And the European response is to make things a little more confusing so that each intersection is approached with care. Some have suggested the American equivalent would be that when you get into the middle of a city in your car, your seatbelt pops off and a spike appears on the steering wheel.
1: Yeah. Well, that you would stop. This is Travel with Rick Steves. We're getting radical with city design here with Jeff Speck. And it's not radical in Europe, but it sure seems radical where I'm sitting here in the United States.
0: Well, don't tell my clients that. I mean, I'm working in Scranton. I'm working in Maui, Orlando, Hyannis, Massachusetts. And they hopefully don't believe that I'm radical. What we're doing is we're sharing best practices that have succeeded not only in Europe, but in a bunch of American cities, as you've observed in the Pacific Northwest, you know, where a lot of great gains have been made towards making cities more walkable.
1: And it's exciting to know there are people like you working on this very diligently. Jeff's the city planner, and he's the author of Walkable City. Jeff, tell me a little bit about this notion I read in your book, Walkable City, where you don't even have curbs. What you have is bricks that go from building to building all the way across the street, so you don't know what's really pedestrian and what's for cars.
0: Well, that's called shared space. And the ultimate example of it, which you can find a video on YouTube called Poynton Regenerated, P-O-Y-N-T-O-N. Poynton is a city in England where they did that. They had a downtown that was just dying from too much traffic. There was a sense of just congestion and danger. And they basically put in kind of a, what I would call a peanut about, like a double roundabout, where the whole thing was pavered and cobbled and removed all the signals. But this idea of creating streets that are plazas, that are paved from edge to edge like plazas, in which everyone's expected to mix at extremely low speed, is appropriate in certain dense, you know, downtown centers and town centers. I have only worked on one project that was able to pull that off because it does not sit comfortably within the manuals of the American traffic engineering profession. But more and more American cities are interested in creating these spaces.
1: Now, part of the challenge, I would imagine, is giving people who really are committed to driving from city to city a convenient way and an economic way to get out of their car and then become a walking visitor. And in Europe, it's pretty routine now where you have the city ringed by government-subsidized, inexpensive parking lots that come with a shuttle bus that takes you into the center, or a parking lot by a suburban subway station, and then you just leave your car, hop on the train, go downtown, and you get around with public transit, or with one of these cheap rental, out-of-the-bike-rack kind of public bicycles, or just walking around. What's your take on these park and ride kind of approaches?
0: Well, I think that you have to make it worth it for people. So it works in Europe and in a few limited American places because the walk, once you get out of your car, is actually a better experience than driving. I have in my book what I call the general theory of walkability, in which I talk about the fact that if people are going to make the choice to walk, in America, the walk has to be better than the drive. And to do that, it has to satisfy four things simultaneously. It has to be useful, it has to be safe, it has to be comfortable, and it has to be interesting. And if you can accomplish those four things, in most American cities, it's just a small portion of the city where that is possible because you have the mixed use to begin with, right? A walk being useful means that you're in a mixed-use area with a proper balance of most of the aspects of daily life, and not many of our neighborhoods pull that off. But in our older neighborhoods, particularly our older commercial neighborhoods, our central business districts, and our old downtowns, main streets, that's where that usefulness is possible. And if it exists, then you just supplement that by making the streets safe, which is actually the easiest thing to do because the cities own the streets. So the cities can very quickly restripe their streets to make them safer and more multimodal, welcoming bikes and transit. And then the longer slog is the comfortable and interesting part of the discussion, because that's basically the outcome of what buildings, what private buildings mostly, are lining the streets, and are they shaping the space in a proper way. As an urban designer, I spend a lot of time thinking about the shape of the space. We like to make our streets as outdoor living rooms. And what does that mean? It means they have good edges. It means they really hold you comfortably. So we spend a lot of time on that.
1: Jeff Speck is with us on Travel with Rick Steves as we look at examples for turning cities into walkable, people-friendly spaces. Jeff's 2012 book, Walkable City, is the best-selling city planning book of the past decade and is out in an updated edition. He's also written Walkable City Rules, 101 Steps to Making Better Places. Jeff's TED Talks and YouTube videos on the topic have been viewed by millions. His website is speckdempsey.com. Jeff, it's been so much fun talking to you. We're just about out of time, but I'd love to let you be the tour guide right now. And with your ability to see things through the eyes and the sensibilities of a city planner, what can we travelers do to enjoy our visits to whatever city we're going to, let's say in Europe, a little bit more? What do you look for and how can that help us?
0: Well, I'll give you one tip, which I use myself, which I think anyone is capable of doing, which is whenever I'm about to book a hotel in a foreign city, particularly a European city, I'll go on the Google Maps and I'll find the medieval neighborhood. That's the neighborhood where the streets are cranky, where they're narrow, where the blocks are tiny. You know, sometimes the best hotels, you know, the Hotel de Ville or whatever, are located in the Enlightenment part of town or the Beaux-Arts part of town. And those can all be great to see for spectacle and for energy or for monuments. But it's always the medieval part of the city that's the most walkable, most delightful, most mysterious, that has the tiny shops that can only hold a non-chain store, the special mom-and-pop places. I always find those neighborhoods for my hotel.
1: I can think of several towns right now where that's exactly the case. Barcelona's Gothic Quarter is a perfect example. Rome's medieval quarter.
0: And what's fun is even American cities have the oldest ones. We have a Gothic Quarter, or so it would seem, in Boston, in New York City. You know, Wall Street is that place.
1: Oh, yeah.
0: You know, our older cities have those as well here.
1: Jeff Speck, thanks so much for joining us, and happy travels, and let's all hope for a more walkable urban world.
0: Thanks, Rick. It's been great to join you here.

0: 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If city life gets to be a little too much for you, maybe you'd rather just get out of town. Well, up next, we'll look at how the wanderers among us, outsiders in nomadic communities, have often been a sort of counterbalance to the great empires of human history. Anthony Satin explains next on Travel with Rick Steves.
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0: I've long been fascinated by nomads. I've encountered them in my travels, the Bedouins in Morocco and Palestine, Kurds in Turkey, Sami people in Scandinavia, Roma. And I've wondered about how the cards are stacked against any group of people who don't want to settle down, who don't want to own land and build fences and send their children to the same school as everybody else, so they can fit into the mold as dedicated by the dominant settled culture. The urge to move exists within all of us, yet half of the world's population lives in cities. The nomadic societies that played a key role in shaping our history had no written history, and today most of them are gone. Anthony Satin digs deep into this overlooked side of history and how the mobile and settled have come together and diverged through the centuries. It's all in his book, Nomads, the Wanderers Who Shaped Our World. Anthony joins us today to talk about the nomadic societies in and around Europe. Anthony, thanks so much for being with us.
2: Rick, thanks for having me on the show.
0: So, is it true that nomadic people never wrote down their own history?
2: Yeah, almost never. It's an oral tradition, and that's part of the sort of the makeup of their internal relations. Everybody gathers together and they tell stories.
0: When you travel in and around Europe, I'm talking Europe, I'm talking North Africa, the Middle East, and so on, you're very likely to encounter these cultures. Maybe not under the stars at a tent at an oasis, but in a market or semi-nomadic settled and so on. What's the state of the Bedouin people in North Africa and the Middle East?
2: The big news is they're still there, and there's still quite a lot of them. They're always under threat. Government's always wanting to make them settle, and offering these two carrots of education for the kids and healthcare for the elderly. But the one constant is that they keep on doing what they've always done, and that is moving around. Less of them than there were, but they're still doing it.
0: You know, I suppose that's easier for them to do that where they move around because it's deserts, and that's people don't really want that land anyway, so they're free to roam it.
2: Yeah, the majority of our planet is not good for agriculture. So the majority of the planet is good for herding. So yeah, there's plenty of space for them to keep on doing it if governments will let them take on that land. And you mentioned up in the frozen north and down in the hot south, but unfortunately for a lot of nomads, there's gold in them, their hills.
0: Yeah, that can change all of a sudden.
2: That's the story of the U.S. as well. You know, the Western tribes, you know, in the U.S. in the 19th century lost out because of the gold rush.
0: You know, one of the most fascinating courses I ever had when I was at the University of Washington was based on a book called Reflections on the Basic Causes of Human Misery. It was a fascinating book. And the takeaway was the most unmiserable societies were people who lived on land that nobody wanted.
2: And also who lived in a bonded community like that with a narrative. And in a way, this thing about oral history is important because so many of us, and in so many different countries I go to, have lost that sense of a shared narrative of who we are.
0: Now, in Turkey, there are a lot of Kurds. And I understand the word Kurd actually comes from the root for the word for nomad. There's like tens of millions of these Kurds in eastern Turkey. It's one of the largest, you could call it, nations without states. They don't have their own boundary. They're not able to have their own government, but they're still thriving in eastern Turkey, it seems like, as a community. What is your take on the Kurds?
2: Well, this is a really hot potato politically, yeah. But not just in Turkey, but in Iraq as well. The Kurds fought...
0: Kurdistan. You don't want to say that word Kurdistan in certain circles.
2: No, exactly. But you have to wonder what happened after the First World War when the British and the French were carving up the Middle East. There were the states for the Arabs. There was talk about Armenia for the Armenians. But the Kurds?
0: No, silence. It's just silence. Draw the line and silence, yeah.
2: Yeah, and it is because they're a nomadic peoples, and they're the tent dwellers rather than the town or city dwellers, and that's the problem.
0: Okay, so we got lots of Kurds, and then Sami, there's like, I think, 100,000 people up in the Arctic of Scandinavia who make their living basically herding reindeer.
2: That's right. But I think they are more integrated and more and sort of more happily in connection with, certainly in Sweden, with the government there.
0: Probably because the government is more progressive and sensitive to their needs.
2: Certainly, and also because there's a recognition of there's a value to herding reindeer. And I mean, I write in my book about the Bakhtiari in Iran. I mean, nomads in Iran produce a significant amount of meat. You know, they've got all these sheep. Millions of them, and they sell them into market. So it's this is an important part of the Iranian economy.
0: It's almost part of the environment. The ecosystem is to have people taking care of the sheep so they thrive.
2: Yeah, exactly. No, but the problem is this long, long historical view. And the reason why I wrote this book is because in our histories are simply not fit for purpose because they don't reflect the reality of the relationship between the nomadic and settled people, which is one of mutual dependence.
0: We're looking at the underappreciated side of history with author Anthony Satin right now on Travel with Rick Steves. He's the author of Nomads, the Wanderers Who Shaped Our World, as well as earlier historical titles on Egypt and North Africa. From his own travels, Anthony's collected stories from 12,000 years of nomadic societies, most recently with Bakhtiari nomads in Iran. Anthony's own wanderings have led him to Umbria in Italy, where he's joining us from his home studio. I want to get more into the specifics about nomadic culture, but there's two groups I want to finish in our survey before we dive into that, and that is Irish travelers, or tinkers, and the Roma, or the gypsy community. First of all, when we go to Ireland, Anthony, you just can't help but run into comments or references to the travelers. Who are these people? And is that actually a community like we're talking about the Samis and the Kurds and the Bedouins?
2: Yes, it is still a community. I mean, a shrinking community, but it is definitely still a community. And we have them in England as well. There are travelers, and they move around, and they traditionally, they had, at least for the last 50 years in my lifetime, they were people who would deal in all sorts of sort of things that other people didn't want to deal with, scrap metal or whatever it was. They were functioning on the fringe of communities, literally, and on the fringe of economy.
0: Historically, do we have something like that in the United States?
2: You have your great Native American tribes in the United States.
0: Well, apart from that, because, I mean, I'm thinking you're talking about not an ethnic group so much as just a society that would rather have a nomadic lifestyle and sell scrap metal or something.
2: Oh, yeah. You know? No, but you still do have, in the United States, a vast number of people who choose to live in what was called wheel estate rather than real estate. Mm. You know, and the movie Nomadland absolutely pins that story brilliantly.
0: There you go. Wheel estate. I've never heard that. That's great.
2: It's a good line.
0: One more reason to read your book, Nomads, the Wanderers Who Shaped Our World. The final European group of nomadic people I'd like to mention is the Roma, or the Gypsies. What's the story with the Roma people?
2: The Roma people are a people. They're, I mean, unlike sort of Irish tinkers or whatever, who are more of a, not such an ethnic group as an occupation. The Roma are an ethnic group, and their origins are somewhat obscure, but it probably came from India originally, but a long, long mm-hmm. time ago. And they can trace their history back at least to the Roman Empire, and that's partly their name, and from Romania. But mm-hmm. they are not well received in most places where they're found.
0: All European societies were nomadic at first, and they eventually settled down and bought land and made fences and changed from herders to farmers. Is what the difference with the Roma community is they just never decided to morph into that, which fits better into the modern mold. So they've been a disadvantaged group because they've held on to those pre-settled ways.
2: Yeah, absolutely. And maybe another way of looking at them is with an element of fascination, as in they are part of our story, as it all nomads
0: yeah.
2: are. This
0: oh,
2: is the way
0: it's amazing,
2: we all live once.
0: I've visited fascinating Roma communities in Romania. A big question for me lately is I'm just perplexed with the proper term. Of course, we've all grown up saying gypsies, and now I understand Roma is the preferred term. Do the Roma people, are they unified in this desire to change the name? Of course, gypsies is a misnomer, because it says they're from Egypt when they weren't from Egypt.
2: Yeah, exactly.
0: But do all Roma consider gypsy to be derogatory?
2: I think there is a sense of, that it's, it has the wrong connotation for them. I mean, you don't often hear people sort of waxing lyrical about the gypsy.
0: No, but that's because people have given that up to the notion they're all thieves and so on. And, when you go to Spain, you got a pride in the gypsy community. There's a group called the Gypsy Kings. You go to Granada, which is it's got 50,000 gypsies, I think, and they call themselves gypsies.
2: Yeah, the whole flamenco culture comes out of that gypsy.
0: Yeah,
2: gypsy
0: I mean,
2: culture.
0: You wouldn't say a Roma cave in Granada. You'd say a gypsy cave.
2: No, exactly. That's true.
0: So, I don't know. It's a complicated thing. Anthony Staton is a fellow with the Royal Geographic Society, and he's hosted TV and radio documentaries on travel for the BBC. We're talking with him right now on Travel with Rick Steves about his most recent book, Nomads. His website is anthonysatin.com, spelled S-A-T-T-I-N. So, Anthony, basically, why do nomads wander?
2: No. The real question is, why do we not all wander? Wandering is our natural state. We make a journey at the beginning of our life from the womb to the light, and religion tells us we make a journey at the end of our life, all religions tell us we make a journey at the end of our life to the other world. And in between, some of us choose not to move, and it's just such a strange thing.
0: Yes, well, that's very fundamental. So that really divides us. And as you mentioned in your book, a long, long, long, long time ago, there were 40 million nomadic people. And today, and that was 100% of humanity, apparently. And today there's 40 million nomadic people, but it's less than 1% of humanity. So there's as many wanderers today as there was 12,000 years ago. Is that right?
2: Yeah. And think about, you know, the weirdness of living a settled life where we're constantly being told we have to walk 10,000 steps. I mean, to a nomad, this is just ridiculous. Ridiculous.
0: Imagine a nomad with a little wristwatch that showed how many steps he's been doing.
2: Exactly.
0: You think you're a nutcase. Hey, I'm curious about just the way nomadic societies work, and I would imagine this is pretty much consistent across the board. Gender roles. Briefly, what are the traditional gender roles with the nomadic community?
2: Well, this is one of the surprises that I found looking back into history, and these three famous nomads that we can name check who get this bad reputation, Attila the Hun, Genghis Khan, and Timur or Tamerlane. And for them, women are absolutely central to all the decision-making, all the sort of gathering of the grandees and the elders. There are women. And, you know, Genghis Khan's wife is the one who, you know, it sits beside him the whole way through the building up of his and administration of his empire. And that plays through to today in a lot, if not all, nomadic societies. Women have a central role.
0: You know, here is a very interesting moment or image that might represent what you're saying. I was in eastern Turkey hanging out with a Kurdish nomadic family in their black hair tent, right? They have these black goat hair tents, like go all the way back to biblical times. The mother was there with the children, and the little boy was playing his eagle bone flute. And this was amazing just to see the mom making the tea and the boy playing his eagle bone flute. And then over the bluff, way in the distance, I couldn't see him, the dad would play his eagle bone flute. So the boy knew the dad was okay. The dad knew the boy was okay. And the dad was out of sight with the herds. And the mom was in the tent with the kids. And the eagle bone flute was connecting them and connecting through times for millennia, literally thousands of years. But that kind of represented the fundamental situation. And it seems that has not changed very much through the centuries.
2: No, and how beautiful is that as an image? Well, I mean, I've got goosebumps for that.
0: I do too. I love that. I'm so thankful for that moment. And to know that what I was listening to was so representative of a beautiful, beautiful way of life that is struggling in the confines of our modern kind of settled world.
2: Well, it's struggling, but it's still there. And this is the important thing. And it hasn't gone. There's this image that I love of history as a path picked through ruins. And the suggestion that, you know, history is about people who build things, who build, you know, the pyramids, the Colosseum or whatever. But I think before long, we're going to be reading histories about the people, not who built monuments or destroyed them, but about the people who maintained the natural world around them.
0: Yes. There's an ever greater value in people that are connected with the natural world as it becomes an existential challenge to preserve it. You know, when I was with that Kurdish community, we were talking about the challenges in their life. And they talked about how the Turkish government had offered them land, offered them schools, trying to get them almost to bribe them to settle down and speak the same language and join the dominant culture. And they really found it was really offensive to their own, what they treasured and honored. And they refused it. And that's kind of the disadvantage that nomadic communities have around the world, isn't it? That in order to be embraced by the dominant culture, they've really got to abandon theirs.
2: It is a problem, and language is absolutely key to that, because in a way, the language, and I know this, for instance, with some of the Saharan tribes, in Egypt, for instance, they're forced to speak and learn Egyptian Arabic, which deprives them of their dialect.
0: Oh, yes. And that's something that those of us who don't have to struggle to preserve our language aren't very sensitive to. But if a society is not allowed to have its own language, that is over the line. I mean, that cannot be allowed. They've got to defend the right to speak their language.
2: Exactly. But, you know, I wonder, I mean, in the U.S., the Native American languages, are they still current? Do people still talk them?
0: I don't know. But I do know that when there's a struggle with an ethnic group in Europe that is a nation without a state, a group of people that have their nation, but they don't have a political boundary, the bone of contention is a lot of time, can we have education for our people? And I know for indigenous people in Central America, you know, the government of Guatemala will give them an education, but it's Spanish. And they say, no, we want it in our language. And they don't get it, so they become an underclass.
2: That's problematic. Very problematic.
0: So this is Travel with Rick Steves. We've been talking with Anthony Satin, and his book is Nomads, The Wanderers Who Shaped Our World. I've been fascinated by nomads ever since I've been traveling, because as you travel, if you reach out, you find the resilience of the nomadic communities and the deep history, and how there is this little do-si-do between the people who are unsettled, nomads, and people who are settled, what we would call civilized, which is a horribly ethnocentric way to put it. Today, Anthony, we're out of time, but I would just like to kind of wrap it up with, what is the future for nomadic peoples? Is there a sort of a best scenario? And is it possible to have culturally sensitive tourism? Can that be a good thing?
2: I don't think things are as bleak as they might be for a lot of nomadic peoples. I think they're even more than we've talked about politics and how governments like to settle, and probably even more dangerous for them is global warming, climate change. For instance, in Mongolia, which has a long, long tradition of nomadic people because most of the country is unfit for farming, because of the summers are now so hot and the winters are so cold, a lot of Mongolia's nomads are now living, you know, given up, and there's now a tent city around the capital, and they're all looking for jobs. That's their greatest
0: I think threat. You see the same dynamic in Palestine with the Bedouins.
2: Yes, you do. But you know, at the same time, you know, they are still doing what they do, and they are still who they are. And I'm optimistic.
0: That's encouraging. And then, just if we're curious, as people who want to have a broader perspective and learn from our travels, is there a culturally sensitive way to, and can that bring economy in a healthy way to these communities to weave that into our travels as tourists?
2: Yes, I think it obviously has to be small scale, low key. Mm-hmm. Can't have thousands of people turning up and hanging out with one particular family in their tent.
0: It becomes a more of a spectacle instead of a
2: exactly. Change. But some of the families that I stayed with in Iran, for instance, I mean, that was entirely transactional. That was, you know, I was a paying guest. It was like staying in someone's home, mm-hmm. except their home was a tent.
0: Again, this is Travel with Rick Steves. We've been talking with Anthony Satin. His book is Nomads, The Wanderers Who Shaped Our World. Anthony, thank you so much for your interest in nomadic communities and for sharing it so eloquently in your book.
2: Thank you for this opportunity of talking about this really important topic.
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1: Good morning, Alaska, and welcome to Line One, your health connection on Alaska Public Media. I am your host, Prentice Pemberton. Well, April is the 25th year of Sexual Assault Awareness Month. The theme for this year is 25 Years Stronger, Looking Back, Moving Forward. Joining us today to help us take a look back on this movement and to educate us about how we are moving forward are two experts on the topic. Randy Brager is the Executive Director of Abused Women's Aid in Crisis, otherwise known as AWAKE, and Keely Olson is the Executive Director for Standing Together Against Rape, or STAR. Welcome to the program. I appreciate you both for taking the time to join me today.
2: Thank you for having us.
1: Okay, quick reminder, today's program is live, and we will be accepting questions and comments about today's topic. 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Outside of the Anchorage area, you can reach us toll-free at 1-888-353-5752. And the last way to join us is to email your questions to line1@alaskapublic.org. We will do our best to get your questions on the air and get some answers. People typically wait until the end of the show, so I would encourage folks, if you have a question for our guests or a comment about today's topic, to call us early so we can get your questions on the air. Okay, let's start out. I want to know, have each of you give us a little bit of your background, tell us about yourselves and what you're doing at your respective organizations.
2: Okay, I'll start. This is Keely with STAR. I have over 30 years experience in victim advocacy, starting managing a domestic violence shelter when I was in college, and moving on to forming a victim advocate division of a prosecuting attorney's office in Washington State, and in various organizations, including tribes, government, that sort of thing, before I made my way to Alaska. And I've been at STAR for the last 19 years and the executive director for 10.
1: All right, so you've been doing it a while. What kind of got you involved in this line of work, or kind of led you to working in this field?
2: Well, I graduated with a bachelor's degree in social work, and my first practicum was at a domestic violence shelter, and I just really fell in love with the work. And although it was challenging and it was difficult, it was still optimistic and hopeful, seeing people, seeking resources to, better their situation and seeking healing for their families and healing for themselves. So ultimately, I find it really positive work, although it can be challenging.
1: Certainly. It would be nice if we didn't have to have these awareness months for domestic violence and child abuse and sexual assault, but they are not eliminated. And I know that's the goal for everyone, but with all the stuff, I mean, it's obviously the Epstein saga, the Eric Swalwell situation. This is a problem that is pervasive throughout, or not only in the United States, but in the world. Okay, Randy, give us a little bit. You're a frequent guest on the show, it seems like. You were here a couple months ago anyway.
3: Yeah, thank you for having me back. I'm happy to come by anytime. So I am Randy. I'm the executive director of AWAKE, and I've been in victim advocacy for about 20 years now. Have had the privilege of working with Keely for over 15 years on these issues in our community. I also started my career with a practicum placement at Awake 20 years ago. I originally thought I was going to go into law enforcement because I did not have a female in my life, related or friendship-wise, that hadn't experienced domestic violence or sexual assault. And so when I started my practicum for my undergraduate degrees, it just really clicked with me, and I felt I could make a bigger impact through advocacy than through law enforcement. And took that on to working at Department of Public Safety for nearly a decade, and then my work with Covenant House Alaska, and then full circle back to Awake.
1: Okay. Well, April is, or almost was, but it's, we're at the end of it, but Sexual Assault Awareness Month. And can one of you discuss a little bit about the history of it, since we're looking back, the history of this movement, why it was, how it got started, and what work has been done to this point?
2: I'll start. In 2001, it was formally recognized as Sexual Assault Awareness Month, and it was started by the National Sexual Violence Resource Center. It was really building on the momentum of many rape crisis centers that began in the 90s. There was, movements that began in the 70s, and certainly that's where Star and Awake both arose from, a group of community citizens that, felt very strongly that there needed to be resources for women. And so by the time 2001 came around, there were rape crisis centers in just about every state. There were laws on the books. A lot of progress had been made, but it was still quite overwhelming, and we needed more organization.
3: No, I think you hit all the real key points. This violence against women in general was a grassroots movement really born out of the 70s. And I guess the only thing I would point out is not only are we still addressing those issues, but many of the laws that we have come to know regarding this type of intimate violence, whether sexual or domestic violence, really didn't come until over 20 years later in the 90s. And we've only more recently closed key loops in our statutes in Alaska around marital sexual assault, for example.
1: Right.
3: And then this legislative session, we're trying to address sexual assault against particularly 16 and 17-year-olds who are being preyed on by much older adults. So it's, 50 mm-hmm. years later, and we're still trying to make progress in some of those laws.
2: And yeah, it's closing the loopholes. It's a little bit like whack-a-mole. You don't find out that there is a gaping hole in the laws until you have a specific case mm-hmm. that comes forward,
1: right.
2: And then you recognize it. And in the case of age of consent, that's something that we've been working on for nearly a decade. And it's finally gained a great amount of momentum.
1: Age of consent,
2: year.
1: Meaning?
2: Raising the age of consent from 16 years old to 18.
1: At which a person can consent to sexual activity with anyone.
2: Someone of any age,
1: Of any age, yes.
2: Right now it's 16.
1: Okay, 16. Except in the case of, and we'll get into all of this, coaches and teachers and things like that, but the power dynamic. So, mm-hmm. All right. So for the purposes of today's discussion, Randy, can you tell us what defines sexual assault, what we are talking about, when we say sexual assault? It's a huge category, umbrella. Mm-hmm. So give us a little, narrow it down for us.
3: So I think starting with that umbrella, really what we're talking about is unwanted and non-consensual sexual contact or penetration. And a lot of behaviors and interactions can kind of fall in that umbrella. And similar to domestic violence, like we talked about in October, there's the cultural kind of definitions that we talk about, and then what the law can actually address, which is not always the same thing. And so when we're looking at it from a education standpoint, a cultural standpoint, a public health standpoint, we really are talking about that bigger variety of unwanted sexual interactions and behaviors. Then you move over to the law. Alaska has a pretty extensive and complicated set of sexual assault laws, and so I won't get too far into those. But those are, that's where some of those loopholes that Keeley was talking about are become really important, because we learn in real life what happens between people and what ends up causing negative impacts and or trauma, and then we try to address it legally.
1: Okay, let's talk about the prevalence and underreporting. Well, just real quickly before we move on, I want to remind people who might be tuning in late that my guests today are Randy Brager, who's the executive director of AWAKE, which is Abused Women's Aid in Crisis, and Keeley Olson, who is the executive director of STAR, Standing Together Against Rape, and we are discussing sexual assault with a focus on awareness, advocacy, and prevention. If you want to get on the air today with a question or a comment, our Anchorage number is 907-550-8433. Outside of Anchorage, toll free at 1-888-353-5752. Or you can email your questions or comments to line1@alaskapublic.org. Okay, so we're talking, you said sexual contact. That's not just physical contact, right? That's pictures that are not wanted or requested. That's exposure, anything that is sexual in nature and not invited or consented to.
2: It may not qualify under the law, but that is definitely something that we, promote as healthy boundaries and
1: right.
2: healthy relationships with prevention and education, talking about both, self-respect and respect for others, and making sure that people have consent and understand what it is.
1: All right, stats. What are some of the statistics on... I was looking through stuff, and it's alarming the percentage of people who experience some sort of sexual violence in their lifetime.
2: Yes, and it's even more alarming here in Alaska. We have much higher rates than any other state in the nation, and substantially higher than the national average. So, they say like 1 in 4 women will be impacted by sexual violence. 1 in 6 men have been sexually assaulted in their lifetimes. But for Alaska, the rates are much higher. And it starts with child sexual abuse as well, where the rates are 6 times higher than the national average. And it has always been the case since they've started maintaining records. With the Uniform Crime Report that is reported nationwide. Mm-hmm. So we have, extensive high rates here in Alaska. Here in Anchorage, as just an example, last year we respond to every case investigation of sexual assault in Anchorage with the law enforcement and our forensic nursing team. And I think a lot of people would be shocked to know that people who were reporting to have evidence collected, that there were over 400 last year alone. I mean, these kinds of crimes don't make the newspaper. They aren't covered, right? There's a degree of privacy and confidentiality that goes along with these crimes, but it can be somewhat hidden from people, and that allows people to minimize the amount of sexual violence that's occurring here in Anchorage. There are very high rates in Western Alaska, but Anchorage has the second highest rates of anywhere in the state, of course. That's per capita, right?
1: Right.
2: So, yeah, there are hundreds of cases every year that are reported. And then we know that it's the most underreported crime that we know of. So, you know, generally, you know, everybody has been impacted by it at some point. And I always assume when I'm speaking with people that I'm talking to survivors.

0: think geography plays a big part in that. We have physical isolation of communities that create it very big barriers into getting help. We also have a lot of very small knit communities, and that's not a rural Alaska issue. That's not an Alaska issue. You see this in small communities throughout the United States when you have very close-knit groups reporting intimate violence, whether that is sexual assault or domestic violence, has an impact on the entire community.
1: Right.
0: And so victims of these crimes are having to make a decision of addressing their needs versus addressing the needs of that entire community. So I do feel our size, our location have a big impact on those rates. We can't talk about these issues without talking about substance use. We also have very high rates of alcoholism and drug misuse in our state. And one of the important points that I know Keely and I have both made to people is I firmly believe that drugs and alcohol do not cause this type of violence. What it does is it does lower the inhibitions and create more opportunity for that to occur and increases, you know, conflict between parties and things like that.
2: And it can create vulnerability that
0: Absolutely.
2: Isn't always present. You know, I read an interesting study last month that talked about the states that have the highest rates of sexual violence tend to also have the highest rates of extraction types of career fields, military, transient sort of workforces that come and go from the state. You may have read recently that over 50% of people employed in the state of Alaska don't live in Alaska. So there's a lack of engagement within a community and feeling a part of a community when you have a lot of transients. And, you know, the same could be said of, you know, they're kind of this Wild West sort of mindset. And, you know, I think that there is a trope of people moving to Alaska to get away from it all, like that they're running from something,
1: yes,
2: and that they can get lost in Alaska and lose themselves. And I've definitely seen that in my own experience here in Alaska.
1: All right. So, what are some of the misconceptions? I was alarmed, for example, the percentage of people who know their perpetrators. So, what are some of the misconceptions, Randy? Can you speak to what people might think about sexual assault that is not true or that they don't understand?
0: I think a lot of those misconceptions come from people's natural desire to feel safe and to put things in boxes. And so when you think of a stereotypical sexual assault, for example, it's still pretty normative to believe it's a stranger that is, you know, maybe spiking a drink or pulling someone into the bushes. And those are still going to be the cases you hear of in the news by
1: right.
0: and large, not the cases multiple times a day across the state that are occurring between people who know each other and trusted each other. And I think that's one of the biggest misconceptions is mm-hmm. the majority of all sexual assaults in the tune of close to 90% are known to the person. And then a large percentage of those are, again, within the inner circle, whether it's a neighbor, close friend, family member, intimate partner. And so when we're talking about the dynamics in public education and how to keep people safe, a lot of our past efforts, when we're focusing on those stereotypical, stranger cases, really aren't going to have a positive impact on the rates that we're seeing. I think the other big misconception is that a lot of sexual assault victims are actually lying. And we've right. had, we've seen this over and over in studies that really debunk that myth. We kind of use the average because depending on the study, the numbers are a little bit different. We're looking at between 2 and 10% of sexual assaults being marked as false reports. And when you stop to think about that, right, we all hear those sensationalized cases of somebody lying about sexual assault, and it absolutely happens, and those people should be held accountable. But that's really where I come from, the standpoint of start by believing, because if yes. I start by believing, I'm right over 90% of the time. And
2: yeah,
0: I'm going to
2: get the best odds.
0: Yeah. Yeah. Going to have much better odds by believing somebody than by setting or assuming that they are telling a lie.
2: Right. I would echo that. I've worked at STAR for almost 20 years. And as I mentioned, 500 to 1,000 people each year that we serve. And I know of two cases that were false reports. Two in that amount of time here in Anchorage.
1: Yeah, it doesn't seem like it's something that anyone would want to make a report on, and there would have to be a specific reason, I think, to gain leverage over somebody mm-hmm. or a custody battle or, you know, some sort of big thing like that. But what you go through as somebody who reports that is, and we'll get into that in a little bit, is remarkable. So 90% are known, like people close. And mm-hmm. so the...
2: I would say another misconception is that Awake and STAR serve the same population and that we're duplicating services, and that is not the case. The majority of folks that STAR sees have been assaulted by someone they know, but someone who is an acquaintance, not an intimate partner.
1: Right.
2: That's the majority. We certainly see sexual abuse that goes hand in hand with intimate partner violence, of course. But the majority of people that we're working with are not in an intimate relationship with the person who raped them.
1: Okay, we are up past our 20-minute break. So if you're tuning in late, my guests today are Randy Brager, the executive director of Awake, and Keely Olson, who is the executive director for STAR. Today we are discussing sexual assault with a focus on awareness, advocacy, and prevention. If you have a question or a comment about today's topic, please reach out. In Anchorage, our phone number is 907-550-8433. Outside of Anchorage, you can reach us toll-free at 1-888-353-5752, and you can email your questions to line1@alaskapublic.org. After this short break, we'll return for more of our conversation. 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

0: 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I am your host, Prentice Pemberton. If you are just tuning in today, April is Sexual Assault Awareness Month, and my guests are Randy Brager, who is the Executive Director of Abused Women's Aid in Crisis, and Keely Olson, who is the Executive Director of STAR, Standing Together Against Rape. Today, we are discussing sexual assault and focusing on awareness, advocacy, and prevention. If you have a question for my guests or a comment about today's topic, please reach out. In Anchorage, our phone number is 907-550-8433. Outside of Anchorage, our toll-free number is 1-888-353-5752. The last way to get your questions in is to email them at line1@alaskapublic.org. Again, as I mentioned earlier, people wait until the last 5-10 minutes and then I can't get them on. So if you got a comment or something, please go ahead and reach out a little bit early. All right. So we've talked a little bit about misconceptions. Let's talk about consent for anyone who might not know what that is. Randy or Keely, can you?
1: I'll jump in. So, you had provided some questions, and I think that you had provided a definition which was spot on, that it's freely given. Consent is informed. It's reversible, meaning that if you've consented to something at one time, that you can change your mind, or if you're in the middle of a sexual activity and want it to stop, that consent is reversible and it should stop. My favorite is that it should be enthusiastic. You know,
0: right.
1: Everybody
0: I like that.
1: Should want yeah. to hear, God, yes, instead of no, no, no, right? Like,
0: there's a pretty clear difference.
1: There is a clear difference. And so I think people can show a lack of consent, not simply by saying no, but by the positioning of their body, the way that they are behaving, their affect. They don't necessarily have to use any kind of action like pushing someone away, but turning away or not really being present is not enthusiastic consent. And that should be the goal of any sexual activity for anyone that is engaging in it.
0: Absolutely. I have the freely given, informed, reversible, enthusiastic, cannot be given under pressure or coercion or intoxication. And intoxication doesn't mean going out for a few drinks with someone and then enthusiastically enjoying sexual activity. It means people who are incapacitated, right?
1: Incapacitated by alcohol or other substances. Whether those have been self-imbibed, which is the most common form of sexual assault that we run into in Alaska, or whether it has someone has drugged someone, actually put drugs in their drink or their food or that sort of thing to take advantage of them and make them vulnerable.
0: Yeah, and incapacitated does not mean passed out.
1: Right.
0: Stumbling, slurring words. I mean, it's disturbing that we have to have a conversation about what is consent, right? Because it seems like it should be a common sense thing that there are two people who are enjoying each other and want to be together. And if it's not, then it doesn't happen.
1: Mm-hmm. True that.
2: Mm-hmm. And that's, I think, really where the prevention aspects come in, though. We should be having these conversations with children, from a very young age. And no, not specifically around, sexual activity, but we learn about consent in many different ways in our world, whether mm-hmm. it's coming into people's spaces, whether it's touching them, whether it's calling them a name that is not theirs. There's lots of ways that we kind of impart or can impart a culture of consent for kids starting at a very young age. And then definitely once you hit those junior high and high school years, it should be an active, consistent conversation in many teenagers' lives, because that's how they learn, and that's how we change culture.
0: What is being done in the school system or in the community to educate teenagers, or what age does this conversation should it start having? I totally agree, teaching children about other people's bodies and personal space and good touch and bad touch and what is, you know, being respectful. But so what's happening in our community as far as educating people and trying to change that culture?
1: Well, the Alaska Safe Children's Act passed, I think, in 2017, which requires that all students receive education starting in kindergarten through 12th grade about personal body safety, you know, healthy boundaries, healthy relationships. We're talking about friends, right? Like in pre-K through second grade. And then really by the time that we're talking fifth grade, we're talking a little bit about consent, although we're not relating it to sexual activity. In middle school, we're definitely talking about consent as it relates to sexual activity, more about healthy relationships, introducing the topic of dating. And then in high school, we get into sexual assault and consent, and really break it down and break it down by age, because the laws are confusing and they are challenging. We also do community presentations. We have the Stewards of Children training, which is an evidence-informed training that is for caregivers and parents, anyone working with kids, to help them have these conversations, because they're not intuitive, right? I mean, everybody thinks, well, you know, parents will be having these conversations with their kids at home, but oftentimes, because it isn't intuitive, they don't know how to have the conversations without feeling like they're going to scare their kids, so then they don't bring it up, right? Or they wait until something has happened before they bring it up. And so these are conversations that should be happening with the youngest of kids, that about consent. You don't make them kiss their Aunt June if they don't want to. If they are telling you as a parent or caregiver that they feel uncomfortable with someone, that you're listening to them and that you're upholding that. So there are a lot of things that we can do starting really, really early. And STAR has preventionists that are preferred providers within the Anchorage School District, and we can go into absolutely any classroom. And we have approved curricula that are updated every year. They're evidence-informed, and we provide that information. Frankly, two of our educators are in Kodiak this week, providing that kind of training, kindergarten through high school.
0: Where are people, how's the impact of social media, pornography, how is that impacting education the other way, or these sort of, for especially for young boys, and what's being done about that to counter that? Is that a significant problem?
1: It is a very significant problem, and studies have indicated that the age that boys are first introduced to pornography now, because it's so available on their phones, on their laptops, and that sort of thing, is by age 12, under the age of 12. So they're being introduced to that. They're also being introduced to the so-called manosphere, which is instructing young people on how to be boys and men.
0: Mm-hmm.
1: Because there's a dearth of healthy information on the internet for boys. Another study indicates that one of the most common questions posed online by a young boy under the age of 15 is, what does it mean to be a man? And so there is this really sad lack of information out there for boys. And so it's being filled with a lot of misogynistic, violent men talking about playing games and controlling women. And yes, it's having a really horrible effect. And it's really hard to break through that.
0: That idea of objectification of women, and that just the messages of that men have to take what they want and be in control and dominant, and that is that's not what it means to be a man. And I think it's important to look for examples in other places of what it is to be a man.
2: Mm-hmm. I think research is going to come out decades from now about the accessibility to pornography and what it has done to the structure of our culture, both for males and females, because as teen boys are learning these messages, the teen girls are also learning the messages of what is desirable and what is acceptable and how they should be acting in these sexual encounters. And the desensitization to particularly the violence within what you see in some of the pornography, I think, is going to continue to play out in very sad and interesting ways from a research perspective for a long time.
0: I mean, when I was growing up, it was, you know, somebody's dad had a Playboy or something, and now kids can get access to some really vile, violent stuff, content, without any proof of age. And kids are getting exposed 8, 9 years old.
1: It's actually being pushed on them, right? And it is, it's violent, it's dehumanizing, it's extremist, it's fetishist. They're
2: it's animated.
1: Yes.
2: It's cartoons.
1: It's cartoon video
2: games.
1: Yeah.
0: And they're getting bombarded with it at a time when their brains are forming and growing their ideas about what relationships are and what sexuality is.
1: Right.
0: Okay, we have a caller on line four, Kristen in Anchor Point. Thanks for listening. You got a question for us?
3: Yes. In Alaska, we have many cultures, many people from all over the world living here, especially in Anchorage. And many of these cultures, like Asian and Latino, and like down here on the peninsula, we have Russian Old Believers. Many of these people's culture have them marrying their girls off at quite young ages because that's part of their cultural heritage. And the fact that they recognize that young women can be rather sexually, should we say, aroused when you start hitting certain ages, like 14, 15. So they have the tendency to want to marry them off in that situation. Do you gear your educational programs to these various cultures to, you know, try to say, well, you know, that may be how it was before, but now, you know, if you do it this way, you get much better marriages and much better family units together?
0: All right, thanks for the question. I think it's, I mean, there are lots of different, I mean, part of America is, right, we are a melting pot, and we have people from all over the world who come and bring traditions and bring different values. And is that something that you all run into? Is there, do you have problems with younger children in different cultures? But I think it's kind of across the board, it seems like. How do you address that?
2: I think before talking about specific differences and nuances within culture, I'll start with the statement of we know law shapes culture.
0: Right.
2: And so within the United States, you know, it's taken 50 years, but our laws have started to shape with around what's acceptable and not acceptable. You've seen that in seatbelt laws. You've seen that in driving while intoxicated. And so really that is going to be where a lot of our power is to shape what we feel our values within the United States over time. I think that there's always going to be then differences within culture, but, you know, white European culture a couple hundred years ago was these exact same dynamics. Mm-hmm. So I think it's important not to become hyper-focused on specific kind of subsets of individuals and really look at our impact is on that statutory level. It's on that public education level across the board, and absolutely ensuring we can get into communities as much as possible to build relationships and trust so that we can kind of continue to share that public education more directly.
1: Yep, I would agree. You know, teaching and educating folks about the age of marriage being 16 and not younger, and that the age range of someone who can marry a 16-year-old is 3 years, and they cannot, a parent can't just sign a form and agree to it. And that used to be the case.
0: Marry off their kid.
1: Right, yeah. So we've had some significant changes in the last few years, even here in Alaska, regarding the age of marriage, and I think educating people about that is the primary tactic that we would take, regardless of the culture, regardless, because you can run into that kind of idea in really any population.
0: Right.
1: We have a law to fall back on, and we can educate about that. And then we're not really getting into culture of is somebody right or wrong. This is what our
0: law
1: is.
0: This is the law,
1: yeah.
0: Right.
1: It's a little more straightforward.
0: All right. We're at our 40-minute break. For those of you who might be tuning in late, my guests today are Randy Brager, the Executive Director of Awake, and Keely Olson, the Executive Director for STAR. Today we are discussing sexual assault in recognition of April being Sexual Assault Awareness Month, and we are focusing on awareness, advocacy, and prevention. If you want to give a call or send us an email, do it right after the break. We can be reached in Anchorage at 907-550-8433 or toll free at 1-888-353-5752, or our email is line1@alaskapublic.org. After this short break, we'll continue with more of our conversation with Randy Brager and Keely Olson. I'm Prentice Pemberton, and this is Line 1, your health connection on Alaska Public Media.
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0: Welcome back. It's Line 1, your health connection on Alaska Public Media. I am your host, Prentice Pemberton. If you're just tuning in, we are recognizing Sexual Assault Awareness Month. My guests today are Randy Brager, the Executive Director for Awake, and Keely Olson, the Executive Director for STAR. We are talking about sexual assault and some of the myths, the misconceptions we've covered. What is sexual assault? What is consent? Those are the areas we've covered. So if you want to If you missed part of today's conversation, you can listen to it again tonight or find it on our website. I want to get into, since we're running out of time, I want to get into really what people can do. What are some resources that are out there and available for anyone who's experienced a sexual assault? And I'd like to start with, I mean, this happens all the time where a friend will tell, you know, a friend that something happened. How should somebody, if you have a friend who comes to you and says that, how would you suggest, what are some ideas for how they might talk to them or support them in that moment?
1: You know, I think thanking them for their trust in coming forward about it, encouraging them to, you know, seek resources, to talk to, like, STAR, for example, or RAIN, the National Crisis Line, to reach out and talk to somebody. Nobody ever has to give their name to get information, resources, okay, support, and they can use a pseudonym if that makes them feel better, whatever provides that kind of comfort. But certainly to let them know that what happened to them was not their fault, to not in any way imply any kind of blame or ask probing questions. For example, at STAR, we don't need any specifics. We don't need anyone to prove to us that something occurred for us to offer support, because we start with believing. That's our go-to. That's our mission. That is where we are. So we don't, you know, need someone to go through a litany of then this happened. And so I think a lot of people feel concerned about disclosing because they're going to have to get into the specifics. And that is not something that we do at STAR. And that's different if somebody is interested in reporting, and we are available on the 24-hour crisis line to provide information for anyone who is curious about what are my options. What if I did choose to report? What would happen? What would that look like? What do I have available to me?
0: Is it important to support someone in not reporting?
1: Absolutely. It's a very individual decision. We are lucky to have what is called anonymous victim reporting here, mm-hmm, in Alaska. It's available nationwide, but so someone, if they are kind of on the fence about whether they want to report to law enforcement, and there's a lot of reasons that people may not want to disclose to law enforcement, particularly immediately after a traumatic event, but they may want to make sure their body is okay. They may want to get prophylactic medication that will prevent them from having long-term physical consequences. They may want to access Plan B to prevent a pregnancy from occurring, or from prophylaxis from getting sexually transmitted infections that may occur. And they may want to have evidence collected so that they can think about whether they want to report. And they have the time and the space to do that. And we can make sure that they have that as a resource. So anyone who is over the age of 18, who is not a minor, who is not a vulnerable adult, can make a choice as to whether they want to report. Mm. But they should always also see to themselves about making sure that their body is safe and that they're not going to have an unintended pregnancy, that there are resources available to them, whether they choose to have evidence collected or not. But if somebody does elect to have evidence collected and they haven't reported to law enforcement, they have the option to open that case up to law enforcement in the future. But it saves that evidence from their clothing, from their body, from, you know, so that if they elect to report in the future, that that evidence isn't lost.
0: Okay, so over the age of 18, someone can go to the hospital and get examined and report that they were sexually assaulted, and it does not have to go to the police if they don't want to.
2: Correct.
1: Correct.
0: Okay.
1: Yeah.
0: Under the age of 18, it's different.
1: Mm-hmm. Yes, because minors, we're mandated reporters, as are most social workers and people who, work in this field.
0: Doctors, teachers.
1: Yep. So if somebody discloses that they have been a victim of sexual assault, that has to be reported to law enforcement by a mandated reporter. Now, whether a youth decides that they are going to give all the details and what they are going to say is really up to them and the individual. But we don't have any way to protect them if they come forward and state that they've been sexually assaulted. And we don't want to trick anyone into disclosing something that they're not prepared to move forward with. So we always disclose to folks that we are mandated reporters when they're calling if they sound young. If we confirm that they're under 18, we always let them know. But people can always reach out to us too because they're calling about a friend. I'm calling for a friend that needs help, and I'm wondering, what kind of resources are available so they can get information and support that way.
0: Okay, if someone does come and wants to report a sexual assault or rape, what is the process that they can expect to go through? I know there's lots of stuff out there about, the exams and the questioning, and how does that work to support people, particularly women, in those situations?
1: Sure. So initially, someone reports in Anchorage to through patrol, either by calling 911 or 311, getting a patrol officer to take an initial statement. That is then determined whether it's within a certain time frame. If evidence can be collected, which is generally 7 days, that they may be eligible for a response from the sexual assault response team, which can include law enforcement, advocates, especially from STAR, and forensic nursing. And that is where they would get into evidence collection, where they collect their clothing, they check their body, head to toe, they document any injuries. They make sure that the person is safe. As part of that, they may collect evidence from their person. If the contact was penetrative, then they would have an exam, again, to document any injury, that sort of thing. So it goes a step beyond. It's treating the person. It's treating them medically, but it is also collecting evidence. And that's when we talk about people have the right to not report to law enforcement. Some people just want to be checked out medically and make sure that they're okay.
0: I think that's important for people to know that, you can take care of yourself and not have to report something that you may. What are reasons that people don't report?
2: So many. I think fear, fear and shame are probably at the top of the list. Once you report, you kind of lose control over the next steps of what's going to happen. In Alaska, the victim of a crime is actually not the victim of the crime. The state of Alaska is the victim of the crime. And so you end up with defense and prosecution, and the victim is a witness to their own experience, and that's their involvement in a case. And so that fear of what that is going to look like, the shame and the self-blame around what did I do to bring this on, what could I have done to prevent it, and that comes from messages that we've received since we were little. Our culture very much is messaging around don't get assaulted, not don't assault people.
0: Don't assault, right?
2: And then we have very real challenges, I think, in Alaska, again, because of that small-knit communities and geographical isolation, that it's not just an incident between themselves and that other person. It really does become involved with the entire community. It impacts the entire community. And so that's often also what people are weighing when they choose to report or not report.
1: And I think that the closer that the people are to one another, whether they are relatives or intimate partners, that that presents other challenges of someone coming forward.
0: Yeah.
1: So if it is a member of the family, that it is going to, in their mind, that if I tell, I'm destroying the family, that that can really have an impact on whether they come forward and disclose or whether they have delayed disclosure. And there's nothing wrong with delayed disclosure. Like,
0: right.
1: That it may make it more challenging to get evidence, but we don't, at STAR, put any kind of position on, whether something has been reported or not. It makes not a bit of difference to us. We are there to help someone start the healing process or help them along the healing process at whatever point that they are. So it doesn't matter to us whether it happened 10 days ago, 10 minutes ago, or 10 years ago. We will meet them where they are and help them move forward based on their expressed needs and what they want to accomplish. But we really try to never tie a prosecution to their healing, right? Because that is so completely out of their control. We want to tie their healing journey to exactly what they can manipulate and control around them.
0: All right. We have about 2 minutes left, and there's lots that I want to cover. But just a question about the moving from don't get assaulted to, don't assault. That's a great concept. But as a father of three daughters, how do you educate women about being safe? It's not just count on everybody to not assault you.
2: Mm-hmm. No, absolutely. We're talking about human behavior, right?
0: Yeah.
2: And so there's always going to be an element of teaching people about safety, not just around sexual assault, just around interactions
0: in
2: general. And in human life. And so that is not necessarily an issue in of itself. I think where I would like to see the culture shift, though, is equal messaging about the
0: right.
2: two sides of
0: okay.
2: it. And I think that's where you're really going to see a culture shift when we start looking at accountability on both sides, right? Rather than, I need to control what I'm wearing.
0: Right.
2: That person also needs to control their thoughts and interactions with me based on what I'm wearing.
1: Right.
0: Yeah.
1: And not send me photos that I didn't ask for.
0: So how can we every day as people in the community start to change this culture? And we got about 30 seconds. So that's a huge question. But what are little things we can do?
2: Educate yourself, model respect, and know that everyday small actions on how you interact with people make a difference. Start by believing.
1: Start by believing. Children and adults, when they talk about sexual assault, just believe them.
0: All right. Thank you both. My thanks to Randy Brager and Keely Olson for joining us today for what I think is an important conversation. I appreciate you both. Thanks also to Line One producer Emily Messner and to today's audio engineer Crystal Hyde. For all of us at Line One, thanks to all of you for taking the time to tune in today. Until next time, I'm Prentice Pemberton. Have a great day, Alaska.
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In an effort to change things up just a little bit, I know, moving it from the second song to the first songs, not that big of a deal, but keeping things fresh. That's our first new edition for this hour's edition of The Mainstream. Released August 21st, that's Longtime Lever from Hey Nothing and Be Porges. Top of the hour, I'm Brett Mabee. As always, I'm broadcasting from the beautiful Ohio, the Seneca Nation's Allegheny Territory. And before our time is up, we'll be enjoying some blues, courtesy of Joanne Shaw Taylor and Joe Bonamassa. We'll also be hearing from one of the NPR Tiny Desk standouts, the Philharmonic, a concert that I think still reigns up there among the highest viewed on the series. We'll also be enjoying a new one from Balin, Arlo Parks and Yaya Bay in this block, and this one comes to us from Brazilian vocalist and singer-songwriter Tammy. He releases music through his own Tommy app. I'm always down for the innovative ways that musicians are using the technology available right now, so go give him some love. In the meantime, though, it's No Mudo on The Mainstream. Also, the known da jates height quasa denet gado nangamonisa date. Sing along and have some fun today on The Mainstream.

One of the recent additions that we got into the rotation, that time, courtesy of Arlo Parks and John Glacier, that's Floette, bringing that block to an end. We also heard Yaya Bay's Blue, a standout track from her latest and game-changing album, Fidelity. And again, as we headed on down to Brazil with singer-songwriter Tommy, that was No Mudo, also a recent addition that kicked off the set. And again, if you're just now tuning in, we did switch things up just a little bit, and our first new song for the rotation was the Hey Nothing Be Porges, longtime Lever. If you're enjoying these songs, I want to hear all about it, so feel free to reach out to me at brett@mainstreamradio.net. It's great to see submissions continuing to build up, and I do just ask that you're a little bit more patient these days. If you're a longtime listener of the show, you know I had a quicker turnaround, but as the show grows, so do the submissions for consideration as well. So again, be patient. Also, don't forget that sometimes just a friendly follow-up doesn't hurt as well. There are a lot of emails in the inbox these days, and I try to keep everything sorted, but we're a pretty small operation, so do keep that in mind as well. I look forward to hearing from you again. That's brett@mainstreamradio.net, or you can go check out the full website, again, at mainstreamradio.net. For this, the digital archive, information about some of the other collaborations happening with the production company, and a whole lot more. The Philharmonic and Julian

What is the meaning of life?

0: McGrath Native Village Council is working to strengthen the community through programs and services that support tribal members and local families, from cultural preservation and youth opportunities to community development and essential services. The McGrath Native Village Council is committed to building a strong future while honoring the traditions of the past. KSKO thanks the McGrath Native Village Council for its continued support of public radio in Interior Alaska.
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2: 89.5 KSKO. All right, as we have a quick break in the music, allow me this opportunity to welcome the new friends of the show who are perhaps dialing in for the very first time today. 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Pick up the free app that'll get you enjoying this all on your smartphone, tablet, or I can verify at this point, even Apple CarPlay. Before the hour is through, we'll hear These Sacred Souls and the Revivalists, a couple of bands that throw it back in a fun and authentic kind of way. Later on, we'll head up to Labrador with the Silver Wolf Band. I also still got to get some Jordan Rakai on. But as we get back into this block, this one comes from an Indigenous singer-songwriter raised in Kleptu, a small Kitisu community in the Great Bear Rainforest of British Columbia. She put out her debut album, Hallelujah, back in 2022. That release was named Stingray's Top Indigenous Album of 2023. It put her on the national radar. She continues to do well on sites like Indigenous Music Countdown. So without further ado, here's her signature blend of pop, soul, and R&B. It's Haley Wallace teaming up with Kiva Ma with Deadly on the Mainstream.

The Revivalists, from their Men Amongst Mountains, specifically this one from the 10th Anniversary Deluxe Edition. That was Piece of Me, Cigar Box, helping me to wind down my time with you. And also keeping it with the old school vibes, it was These Sacred Souls with We Don't Have to Be Alone. Before that, and on a slightly different groove, that was The Hallucination and Northern Cree's Atomic Drop from the Path of the Heel EP. And kicking off the set was Haley Wallace and Kiva Maz, Deadly, a great recent addition into the rotation. You know, I'm always heartbroken when we have to part ways, right? You go your way, I go mine, but the great thing that we have in common is a shared love for incredible music. So on that note, you're always welcome to join me again, and hopefully sooner than later, I do broadcast every day of the week for 3 hours out of the day. So check your local listings for the next time you can dial in with me on the AM/FM. And show some love to your local station as well. If you do like the digital experience and the convenience of such, you're welcome to check that out to stay up to date with not only this, but all your community announcements, community news, and the personalities you've come to know and love. So again, I look forward to you joining me sooner than later. Tell your friends and family that we like to have a lot of fun reimagining just one of the possible ways the mainstream music scene can be reimagined. We're flipping that on its head. We're reclaiming it from being a bad word. So before the hour is up, we'll also be hearing from Bastille, Possessed by Paul James with a nice stompy blues, and more immediately is the Labrador-based Silver Wolf Band, but not before Kansas Tornado, a 2026 single from Balin. It is a sneak peek of their newest album, Swim, so be on the lookout for that September 25th album. Without further ado, for your consideration and approval, let me know what you think about this track. Be good to yourself and join me again here soon on the Mainstream.

Now, if you know me, you know I love jazz. And just like my good friend Chantel Ducart, I find it somewhat of a personal mission to help introduce jazz to the masses in small bite-sized form. On their own, Terrence Martin, Robert Glasper, Kamasi Washington, and Ninth Wonder are all heavy hitters. And together, they're the neo-jazz hip-hop supergroup Dinner Party. Featuring Felix, that's their mutual respect from what you bring in. Kicking off this hour today on the mainstream. Now is Kanaka Guego, Gaut Namondi, Edwasawen, Ongwenyo, and Gicho Cheto, Aga Jengwa, Gat Nigoyo, Tio Wenza Guego, Nanga Wenisa Date, Hate Wenisa Geiko, Heodok. Before we get started, I also just want to say I'm thankful you're well, and I hope there are good minds everywhere, every day, every night, and all the time between. If you're tuning into the mainstream for the first time, pull up a chair. I think you're going to fall in love with some of the eclectic music that is being put out these days. Now, quite often, I hear people opine about the days of the past when music was good. And I'm here to set the record straight that it is fantastic that we have a whole tradition of music dating back almost 100 years now in the United States. And the good news is, though, those days aren't gone. We just sometimes have to sort through some of the digital fluff, and I take a lot of pride in being able to do that with you every day of the week. So before we do have to unfortunately part ways, a new one to get into the library from indigenous singer-songwriter, the upcoming Natasha Fisher. Also, Cherokee singer-songwriter David Adrian Nunes Brennis, a.k.a. the Tewa, which is Cherokee for Flying Squirrel. We'll also be hearing from Twin Flynn and Claire Wright in this block. But our first new edition of the hour comes to us from Fontaines, D.C. This track was released August 22nd. It's a part of their newest release, Romance. Marion's been described as a character study, a woman who haunts memory, desire in the dark corners of romantic imagination. It's in the same league with tracks from Nick Cave, Interpol, and early the National, but let me know what you think about it. I'll be back with details in just a few. In the meantime, Masaro no Onda Jates with Marion today on the mainstream.

Featuring Van FD and Victor Alexander, that's the Tewas, Make You Mine, from the Under the Moonlight album, today on the Mainstream. It's been pretty cool to see the Tewa teaming up with Manta Wayuhi quite a bit these days. And so I'm keeping my fingers crossed for some pretty heavy-hitting collaborations between those two as well. In that set, we also heard Ineffable Records label mates Twin Finn and Claire Wright with their single Tuesday. And for the very first time in the rotation, it was Fontaine's DC and their latest single, Marion. I'm Brett Mabee. And of course, unless you're here for the first time, you might already know that, but perhaps you didn't know. Well, you probably know this too, actually. I'm always looking for great new music. So if you're a professional singer-songwriter, don't forget to get your tunes in for consideration. Just in the last week alone, I got submissions from Minnesota, also Manitoba, North Carolina, Germany, the Netherlands. It's pretty great to actually experience all the new music that's reaching my radar. So I don't want you to feel left out. That's why I have this open and standing invitation to get your tracks into me ASAP. Digitally is the easiest way. 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The P.O. 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Either way, I just look forward to hearing from you. We'll be hearing from Dinah Jane and Stan Walker before this block is up. Later on, Benny Sings, Jamie Wyatt, Brooke Combe, and a new one from Natasha Fisher. Helping us to get back into this block, a Broadway singer who made his debut at the age of 17 in Rent. You might also recognize Leslie Odom as playing Aaron Burr in the long-standing and award-winning Hamilton.

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2: 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The show archive is there in its entirety, well, for the last few weeks anyway. And in addition, there's new information. You can always find what new songs are hitting the airwaves every single day of the mainstream, new episodes. And there are ways to stay in touch, collaborate, shoot some ideas around, tell me about your day, you know, that sort of thing. There's a chat feature as well, which is super useful for just that. So look for the purple box chat feature on the bottom right of the homepage. Stay in touch, and I look forward to hearing from you soon. I'll join you again after a track from Sylvie Crouch. We'll also be hearing from Jamie Wyatt in this block, and a song that we recently got into the rotation is going to help us to kick off this set. Brooke Combe is fastly becoming one of the UK's rising northern soul artists, and in 2026 alone, she's entered a new major era. Two new singles, a new sophomore album, major festival runs, and support slots across the UK, Europe, and North America. Turn it up with her, Love Was Made of Stone, her August 6th release, recorded with James Skelly of The Coral in Liverpool. Enjoy this track on the mainstream.

Not to be confused with the Disney box office smash hit starring Bette Midler and Sarah Jessica Parker, that's Sylvie Kreutz's take on Hocus Pocus today on the mainstream, found on her 2024 comic trip. We also heard Benny Sings' Castle, Jamie Wyatt's Feel Good, and it was Brooke Combs in Love Was Made of Stone, getting us into the block and half. Thank you for joining me. You're always welcome back. Of course, by now you probably know that I'm going to miss you dearly. Perhaps you didn't know that. So as always, check your local listings for the next time you can dial into the mainstream. And if you just can't wait, you can always head on over to mainstreamradio.net or nv1.org, where you can find more information about this, my other national offering, Gyno, and all of the great shows being produced by talented radio producers all across Turtle Island. So again, that's all that's happening at nv1.org. Katrina Ford is coming up, as is one from Bill Miller. But right now, we're heading up to Canada with Indigenous singer-songwriter Natasha Fisher. Released July 31st, she's out with her newest single, Ice and Bordeaux Wine, a great track that I leave you with for your consideration and approval today on the mainstream.

While Korean Salish singer Tia Wood has had a trying 2026, got to point out some of the highlights as well. She had a stellar performance at the National Museum of the American Indian in New York as part of the Native Sounds Downtown series back in July. That's her latest single, Stimulated, getting us into this hour right here on the mainstream. Now, Escano, I'm Brett Mabee, and as always, I'm coming to you from the Seneca Nation's Allegheny Territory. That might change one of these days as I look forward to traveling more as the kiddos grow up and get out of the house. I look forward to spending a lot more time on Maui, so don't be surprised if at some point in the future you start hearing me say, this is Brett Mabee coming to you from beautiful Kihei or Lahaina or something like that. Regardless, it's good to have you here. And if you absolutely can, you're welcome to stick around with me for the entire hour. I have a stacked playlist as I look ahead. Tracks from Thundercat and Lil Yachty. We'll also hear from Tedeschi Trucks Band. The 60s psychedelic classic rockers Strawberry Alarm Clock, who are out with their first new album in, geez, almost like 50 years with the original lineup. In addition, I got some Father John Misty in this first block. We'll head up to Quebec with Twisted Teens, but not before the talented Inuit singer-songwriter Elisapi. The good news is, if you're a fan of the Netflix show North of North, which has been gaining huge traction, particularly across Turtle Island, you're welcome to check out Season 2, as it was announced on August 24th that she's going to guest star in Season 2 and debut a new original track for the show as well. The new season did just launch on CBC, and it will be out later globally on Netflix this fall, so again, be on the lookout for that. In the meantime, turn it up with this classic cover found on her Inuktitut release on the mainstream.

Father John Misty's The Payoff here on the mainstream. We also heard Twisted Teens' Hand Me a Cigarette from their Florida Water Blues. And it was Alyssa P's Commisuat from her Inuktitut album, getting us into the block. If you're just now getting here, I'm Brett Mabey, and you're always welcome to get caught back up a few different ways, including by heading on over to mainstreamradio.net. And if you prefer to give me a call and get song recommendations in and things like that, well, you're always welcome to dial 1-888-362-9970. Press 1 for the mainstream, 2 for Gyno, and 3 for the Full Moon Radio itself. As always, I look forward to hearing from you soon. And stick around for details, because I'm always looking for great new music to introduce into the rotation. But you know me, I absolutely feel like a kid at Christmas when new music finds me. Before the hour's up, Tricky, also tracks from the Radleys, the talented up-and-coming Cree singer-songwriter Raven Reed, just to name a few. And before this block is through, Jayla, but not before, Dana and Alden. The brother duo, consisting of saxophonist and organic farm inspector Dana, and the Berkeley train drummer Alden, who also has a comedic TikTok persona as well. So that actually coincidentally helped launch their viral fame. But there's certainly heavy hitters. It's Childhood Crush featuring Sinya Khan today on the mainstream. Enjoy.

head high, and an attitude, and these shoes were made for walking. 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
3: 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I cherish this time together, and I look forward to doing this with you for many, many, many more years to come. As always, feel free to reach out to me. 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That's brett@mainstreamradio.net. And as I was mentioning earlier in this hour's broadcast, I'm always looking for great new tunes. And you're welcome to submit music for consideration, again, through that email. But I also don't want to alienate anybody. You might just be a music lover. Perhaps you're not a singer-songwriter. But in your local region, I'll bet you know the bands that are rising above the rest, if that's the best way to say it. The bands that are putting in the work, that really have that following, have tightened their sound and put the work in. Feel free to give me a lead on them as well. Because, you know, nothing brings people together better than incredible music. And there's a ton of it these days. But sometimes it is hard to sort through. That's why I'm here, or at least that's why I hope you're here as well, and I thank you for trusting me with this musical creation, and I thank you for trusting me with this musical curation every day of the week as well. Before the hour is up, Bird Talker, also one from Tricky, but right now it's the amazing Tedeschi Trucks Band from their seminal 2022 I Am the Moon. It's Playing With My Emotions for our listening pleasure together today on the Mainstream.

0: Now I'm swimming, I'm moving through water, I'm singing. I sing for my daughter, I grew like a lamb to the slaughter, and I walk through. Now I'm swimming, I'm moving through water, I'm singing. I sing for my daughter, I grew like a lamb to the slaughter, and I walk through.
1: You

Tricky, featuring Marta, from the Different When It's Silent album, It's Out of Place, bringing that block to an end on your new favorite show. We also heard Bird Talker's Season of Charade, and it was Tedeschi Trucks Band's Playing With My Emotions that got us into the set. 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In the final block of the hour, one from the Rallies, but not before Strawberry Alarm Clock's take on the George Harrison penned Within You, Without You. Now, as I was mentioning earlier, what makes this album really fun is that it's the first new album from Strawberry Alarm Clock since 1969. A big shout out to my friends at Big Stir Records for getting this on my radar. Without further ado, turn it up and sing along with these psychedelic grooves found on Where's One, today on the Mainstream.

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1: From NPR, it's World Cafe. Hey, I'm Kaleo. Today, we've got a bona fide rock god for you, the guitarist Tom Morello. Morello is set to release his seventh studio album this Friday. In 2018, he visited us to talk about Rage Against the Machine, Audio Slave, his folk project, The Night Watchman, playing guitar with Bruce Springsteen, and his electronic music project, Atlas Underground. There are a ton of collaborators on the Atlas Underground, including fellow rock dad Marcus Mumford.
2: He was in England, I was in Los Angeles, and so with the time difference, he would put his kids to bed and then come to the Skype, and then I would drop my kids off at school and then come to the Skype. We'd get out our acoustic guitars like in our rock dad bathrobes and wrote that song together.
1: Coming up, it's an encore conversation with Tom Morello. I'm Stephen Kaleo. This is World Cafe. Before we get to that Morello interview, I'm going to play songs from five different guitarists who work in very different ways. Starting with Jeff Beck, it's Freeway Jam on the Cafe.

Welcome one, welcome all. I'm Kaleo. It's World Cafe. Our interview this hour is with Tom Morello, so it'd be obvious to play some great guitarists. But I wanted to avoid the obvious, hey, it's Mark Knopfler and Jimi Hendrix and Jimmy Page and Buddy Guy. I wanted to showcase the versatility of the instrument. So here are great guitarists, no doubt about it, using the instrument in different ways. We start back in 1953 with a bona fide master of the guitar, Django Reinhardt. Here's Brazil.

Who's playing the guitar so well? That is Samantha Fish. The song is Bulletproof. It's from her album Kill or Be Killed. Before that, Nels Klein, just doing some incredibly cool things during Impossible Germany. St. Vincent, showing you there are some really interesting ways to manipulate a guitar to make it sound otherworldly. And Django Reinhardt from 1953, Brazil at the top. So there you go. Great set of guitar music. Our interview with Tom Morello is next on World Cafe.

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Welcome back. It's World Cafe. I'm Kaleo. Time to get into our encore session with Tom Morello. He is set to release his seventh studio album called Everyone Gets Everything They Want. It's due out on Friday, and we are revisiting this 2018 conversation with the Night Watchman. Take a listen. 10 years ago, my guest introduced himself to me as a lanky biracial kid from suburban Chicago who graduated from Harvard with a Kenyan diplomat for a dad. Nope, I wasn't interviewing Barack Obama. I was talking to Tom Morello. Morello is a rock legend. He changed the shape of music with his guitar playing in rap rock outfit Rage Against the Machine, whose political stance was only made more visceral by the sound the band created. Take, for instance, the solo on the song Bulls on Parade. Turning your guitar into a turntable is just one way Morello pioneered playing an axe in the 90s, the way Hendrix changed the sound of the instrument decades earlier. Hendrix is an apt descriptor, as Morello wants to capture that spirit on his new record, The Atlas Underground, taking his signature full Marshall stack fury and marrying it with the sound of now electronic dance music. He's also played on stage with Bruce Springsteen, and he had to learn a lot of songs. He'll tell you how many. Plus, he'll reflect on his former bandmate Chris Cornell and why Rage Against the Machine's music is more vital than ever. Let's get started showcasing some of the talents that made Morello such a legend in the guitar world here on World Cafe.

0: That's a bit of Tom Morello's greatest hits in montage form here on the World Cafe. His new album is the Atlas Underground. Dude, it is a pleasure to speak to you again. Welcome back to the World Cafe.
1: Thanks very much for having me. Always good to be here.
0: Oh, man. So first off, what's the Atlas Underground?
1: The Atlas Underground is a solo record of mine, but it's a collaborative album in which I tried to forge a sonic conspiracy of artists of diverse genres, diverse ethnicities, diverse genders, and diverse ages to boldly try to make a new genre of rock and roll, one that combines my Marshall Stack electric guitar analog fury with huge EDM drops and some of the electronic wizardry of 2018.
0: Yeah. Well, you have so many guests. When you speak to, you talk about the diversity of this album. It's incredible, the guests that you have, from K-Flay to Portugal the Man, Bass Nectar, Killer Mike, yeah. Wu-Tang Clan.
1: Yeah.
0: One of the artists that I want to talk about, though, is kind of a surprise to me, because I would not have expected a collaboration with Marcus Mumford of Mumford & Sons. How did you guys collaborate on that song?
1: Well, you know, I've made four records under the name The Night Watchman of folk music Americana. I'm a huge fan of Mumford & Sons, and Marcus is another rock dad like myself. So we've torn up the East Village a few times, too. So we have some of our tastes intersect, but he just has a tremendous voice and is a great songwriter. And we actually wrote that song in a very interesting way. He was in England, I was in Los Angeles. And so with the time difference, he would put his kids to bed and then come to the Skype. And then I would drop my kids off at school and then come to the Skype. And we'd get out our acoustic guitars, like in our rock dad bathrobes, and wrote that song together.
0: So you wrote the song together?
1: While managing the life
0: of being a parent.
1: Yeah, yeah. In between parenting.
0: We want to take a listen to it. Let's listen to Find Another Way featuring Marcus Mumford. It's Tom Morello, the Atlas Underground, here on the World Cafe.

0: Find Another Way. Featuring Marcus Mumford, it's Tom Morello and the Atlas Underground, our guest on the World Cafe. You call this music the Hendrix of now. What does that mean?
1: Well, the idea, it's not a psychedelic blues rock explosion. How I view Hendrix, people have already made that record.
0: Right.
1: I wanted to make a record that was breaking new ground. And I think there's three component parts to Hendrix that I was aiming for. One is it has to have otherworldly guitar playing, outside the box guitar playing. Two is one of the reasons Hendrix didn't just dress cool and light his guitars on fire. Hendrix had songs on the radio from Foxy Lady to Crosstown Traffic.
0: Like
1: to,
0: hits.
1: To when he had hits that inflicted his guitar vision on an unsuspecting world. And then third is the milieu in which Hendrix, you know, lived was blues rock, and now it's a world of electronic beats. So without compromising one iota on the guitar playing or the politics of this music, I wanted to aim to make a record that was very much felt like it was of the present.
0: It's so curious because one of Rage Against the Machine's biggest statements was not a political one. Yeah. It was something that you would find on the liner notes, and yeah, it said all sounds were made by vocals, guitar, drums, and bass. You've just made an electronic album. There's a lot more of that.
1: Right, exactly. Because throughout my career, like the guitar sounds that I've made have not always sounded like traditional, you know, traditional guitar.
0: So is that line more meant of bravado in the sense that people listening to the Rage record were thinking?
1: Absolutely, because people didn't recognize, when we'd play shows and stuff, people would think that there was samples or there was a keyboard behind a curtain when all that stuff, or a lot of that stuff was being played on the guitar. But I've made 16 records like that. This is the 17th. And with this, I was trying to forge this new alloy of these different kinds of metals put together where often the sounds blend, where you don't know where the analog Marshall stack electric guitar begins and some of the electronic elements take over.
0: Yeah, and particularly on this record, there are so many places where the signature Tom Morello sound can be heard, and it's like very front and clear, but there are a lot of parts where it's hiding. It's not like, is that a guitar making that? Is that a keyboard making
1: that? Right, I mean, that's, well, good. I mean, that's some of those, sometimes it is a guitar and sometimes it is a keyboard, and you should be guessing.
0: Well, and another thing that's great about it is you take musicians, like we mentioned some of the high-profile guests, you know, like something like only A-list pop stars or maybe Coldplay can get. You have all of these incredible guests, and you use them to interesting effect. In particular, Gary Clark Jr., who is an incredible guitarist and vocalist.
1: Sure.
0: Where It's At Ain't What It Is.
1: Correct.
0: You use his voice and guitar to interesting effect.
1: Right.
0: Let's take a listen to a little bit of that right now here on the World Cafe. You can't-

0: Gary Clark Jr. guesting on Tom Morello's track. How do I say
1: where
0: that?
1: It's at? Ain't what it is.
0: There it is. Man, that is so much fun. Why did you want to pair Gary Clark Jr. with these very modern dancey sounds?
1: Sure. Well, I mean, the obvious thing would be to have Gary Clark Jr. and I doing some sort of blues off. So basically, exactly. He came to my house and we did that for 3.5 hours. We just had a jam. He sang stuff. We exchanged some lyrics. We just played and traded licks for 3.5 hours. Then I boiled it down to 3.5 minutes and recontextualized it in a way that was, to me, feels like when I'm happiest as an artist and a guitar player is when I'm challenging myself, when it's something that doesn't feel safe. When Rage Against the Machine was formed with a sort of a neo-Marxist, multi-ethnic, punk, rap, metal hybrid, that was not, you know, like a formula for commercial success, you know?
0: Nobody was doing that, right.
1: Yeah, exactly. And then when three of us paired with Chris Cornell, there were sort of two opposing camps in that. When I did a Dylan in reverse at Newport by putting down the electric guitar and playing folk music for 4 albums, Americana Records, and now I really love, like, getting outside of a safety zone and challenging myself. So Gary was down for that, and here's the way I look at it. Like, if mine and Gary's guitar playing is kind of the Ansel Adams black and white crystal clear photograph, this record is the smashed Picasso version. It's recognizable, but you hear it differently.
0: Tom Morello's our guest. We're talking about the Atlas Underground, his new album. You're listening to The World Cafe. My name is Kaleo. Next up, I want to listen to a little bit of Every Step That I Take featuring Portugal the Man. Let's take a sample of that right now here on World Cafe.

0: never say. Portugal, the man on every step that I take here on World Cafe. Tom Morello is our guest. You know, there's a unique connection to that song with one of your former members. You played with Chris Cornell in Audioslave for several years, and he died by suicide in 2017. And you talk about this actually during your live performances with the Atlas Underground as you're performing now. I'm sure it must have been tough to address, but can you talk about how that song connects to Chris and how it does for a very good cause?
1: Well, on this song, we're partnering with an organization called SAVE, which is a suicide prevention and sort of mental health awareness organization. And you know, Chris's death was so tragic. And if in some way, you know, we wanted to find some way on this record to connect in a way and perhaps help people as a way of extending Chris's legacy and trying to find some silver lining. And if... by directing people to this organization called SAVE via the song Every Step That I Take, you know, we can help sort of take the stigma away from depression, mental health issues, and help someone who may be in a dire need. You can always just realize that friends, family, loved ones, and professionals are there to help you. If you break your arm, you go to the doctor to have it fixed. But if sometimes people have sort of mental issues, they feel less inclined to do so because of societal stigma, and hopefully we can overcome that. And if this song can help in that regard, then it's been a good day at the office.
0: One other thing about that, you know, during the tour, you've done a lot of storytelling from the stage, which I think is just a very cool way to do the show. But you sort of talk about Chris, and you talk about a song that you wrote for him, The Garden of Gethsemane. Yeah, can you tell us what you sort of tell the audience?
1: Sure. I mean, it was during a sort of a not great period in the early part of Audioslave where Chris had been missing for some time. We didn't know where he was. We were very concerned about him. And in the middle of the night, he texted me some very cryptic couplet, which was, if you swallow the coin from the wishing well, your dreams will come true in heaven or hell. And I thought, well, that's not great.
0: That's heavy. Like,
1: that's not
0: up.
1: Great. You know, I'm like, how are you? Where are you? You need any help? And he's texted me back that. So the next day I wrote this song, Garden of Gethsemane, which is, of course, in, you know, the New Testament where Jesus had his moment of doubt. And it's a song that I play at the shows to, you know, for my buddy Chris.
0: Yeah, let's listen to the album version from The Night Watchman here on World Cafe, The Garden of Gethsemane.
2: I sit at the bottom

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I rise and I shine. 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

0: garden, the garden of Gethsemane. 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
1: We're back on the World Cafe. That's a recording of the Garden of Gethsemane from Tom Morello's project, The Night Watchman. Tom Morello has a new album, The Atlas Underground, and he's our guest on the World Cafe. I'm Kaleo. You've worked with such a diverse group of people, as we've just talked about, whether it be Street Sweeper Social Club or Audio Slave or your own work. But you've also worked with some very, very high-profile musicians that, as the contributing host of World Cafe, I can't not ask you about The Boss and Bruce. It's sort of kind of part of the part and parcel of being here.
2: Sure.
1: How did you end up touring with the E Street Band? Let's start there.
2: Yeah. Well, I mean, first of all, like, I consider myself so fortunate. Like, the front men I've worked with have been Zach De La Rocha, Chris Cornell, Chuck D, Be Real, and Bruce Springsteen, sort of a veritable, like, Mount Rushmore of awesomeness of frontmen and lyricists and writers. But anyway, so Bruce, I was a huge fan of Bruce. I kind of came to Bruce later, but became a really huge fan. And I will say, to this day, he's the only friend that I have that I subscribe to two fanzines about, and who I once chased down Sunset Boulevard trying to kiss his head. So it's a very, it was always sort of hard to view Bruce as a peer.
1: So you have a musical, so you, as a musical hero to a lot of people, have your own musical heroes, and The Boss is one of them.
2: Absolutely. Very high on that list. So we'd been friends for about 8 years before we ever played together, and he invited me to, Rage Against the Machine covered his song, The Ghost of Tom Joad. Bruce's is kind of a acoustic minor key ballad. The Rage one was a very sort of Sabbath-esque, scorched earth song, and when Bruce asked me to play with him, we decided to do a version of Tom Joad that he concocted that was somewhere in the middle. It was like an electrified version of his album one, and he provided me with like 82 bars to solo in that thing. And, you know, when we did it for the first time in Anaheim in 2008, 10 years ago, something very, very magical happened. I've never been more nervous in a professional capacity than maybe like my first gig I ever played, than stepping on stage with the E Street Band to rock that. And it went great. And over the course of the next 6 years, we played together on and off for quite a bit.
1: How many songs did you have to learn for that?
2: Well, yeah. Well, at first it was like one song at a time. But when Little Steven was away doing his show, Lilyhammer, I stepped in for him for an Australian tour. And I learned prior to the tour, about 250 songs. And then 250 songs, yeah. And then still was often thrown many more songs. Like the last U.S. tour I did with them, we played 34 shows, and in 34 shows played 182 different songs.
1: That's boggling. Just
2: boggling.
1: Like, as a guest, that's very hard, but also as a band, that's incredible.
2: It's boggling. Yeah. I don't really have that kind of natural skill set of, like, there's some people who are kind of human jukeboxes who can intuit, you know, a Creedence song or this song or whatever. I'm not that, but I had to learn that skill or die trying.
1: And be on stage for 4 hours while that's happening.
2: Yeah, yeah.
1: And in 2014, you had the opportunity, I mean, a rare honor. You don't often get the chance to sing lead with Bruce. Should we listen to that track from High Hopes?
2: It's called Ghost of Town Jam. It's a jam.
1: Here we go. It's Tom Morello on World Cafe.
3: Well, the highway's alive tonight.

0: Bruce Springsteen, you know, featuring the vocals of Tom Morello as One Is One.
1: Who would have thunk it?
0: I would have laughed too. Tom Morello is our guest. His new album is The Atlas Underground. We're talking about the new album and, of course, all of the musical legacy he's created over 30 plus years of making music. Okay. Yeah, something like that. I don't want to bring it to the day. Who wants to do that? There is a video that went viral earlier in the year of a gentleman who's driving in California, and he's experiencing Rage Against the Machine's 1992 self-titled debut for the very first time. Mm-hmm. For those who you're familiar.
1: I am.
0: We're going to play about 45 seconds of the clean part of it because he had a little bit of a challenge getting through this. But why don't you take a listen to this gentleman who's reacting to Rage's self-titled debut.
2: What they told you.
3: Okay.
2: Now you do what they told you.
3: Okay, you said that.
2: Do what they told you.
3: Okay, say it again.
2: Do what they told you.
3: Say it again then.
2: Do what they told you.
3: Say it again then.
2: Do what they told you.
3: Okay. Do what they taught you. And then you do what they taught you. And then you do what they taught you.

0: What y'all got me listening to, man?
1: If you took away the production and only listened to this guy rap a cappella, fantastic lyrically. If you took the guy off and only played the instrumentals and rapped on top of it, fantastic instrumentals, man. There's nothing wrong with this album. This is perfection. This is perfection, man. Let's get it rolling.
2: Okay, so it's been 26 years since your record has changed the face of rock. Like, it really did change the landscape. What do you think in 2018 makes it so vital to people who've never heard it before?
3: Yeah, well, first and foremost, it's a rocking band. I mean, that's while there's the intensity of the message is at the forefront and clearly was affecting our guy there. If Rage Against the Machine were just a lecture at a podium, it wouldn't have that sort of visceral impact. So there's like, it's a band, like Tim and Brad are, in my view, the best rhythm section since Led Zeppelin. And I play guitar in a hard and unconventional way. Then there's Zach's incredible conviction, which speaks to the issues of 2018, perhaps even more importantly than it did when they were written during the Bill Clinton administration, you know? And so when that guy gets turned onto the music, it's a nice reminder of just how hard that band rocks in a multiplicity of ways.
2: Yeah, it's odd because, you know, you think of, it's funny, you compare those guys to Zeppelin, and you worked with Public Enemy, in the sense you worked with Chuck D, and those are some of the only artists that you can think that, you know, have albums that are 30 years old, 40 years old, 50 years old, and you hear it and it still sounds dangerous.
3: Yeah.
2: You know, and I think it was that kind of the goal with this album, is to make something that's dangerous.
3: Certainly with the Atlas Underground record, I wanted to make something that was absolutely uncompromising in that regard and challenge conventions both musically and politically. I think that, you know, while there is social justice content on the Atlas Underground record in telling these social justice ghost stories, there's also the music itself. We're aiming to be revolutionary. I mean, I think that like the Public Enemy records that the Bomb Squad made, or the Clash albums, or John Coltrane, like, it's when music when you challenge the conventions of music in what you're playing, it challenges the conventions of society, and it opens the question of if you can play saxophone like no one ever has before, or guitar, or create soundscapes. It just is like, well, what other things could we possibly do outside of culture that haven't been thought of yet that might improve the world?
2: Tom Morello is our guest. The new album is The Atlas Underground. It is out now. Dude, you've done so much stuff for 30 years. We're going to let you pick something to go out on. What would you, whether it be from the new record or something from your discography, whatever you want to do.
3: I'll pick a song from the record. This is a collaboration with Kay Flay, who's another suburban Illinois artist like myself.
2: Is she Libertyville as well?
3: No, she's New Trier. She went to New Trier High School.
2: Oh, Trevians.
3: Rival high school. But this is, like, if I had one wish for humanity, it would be that all of us could be the person that we were meant to be. And often we are denied, or often I feel like I, as a guitar player and an activist, I am able to be the person I was meant to be. But billions of people are denied that, often through economic circumstances or other circumstances. For example, the doctor who might have the cure for cancer locked in their brain might be working in a sweatshop in Vietnam making Nike shoes. Or the next Mozart might be in an Alabama penitentiary because she got caught with weed when she was 17 years old. So the idea of who dies first, who laughs last, and who is the lucky one is discussed in this song with Kay Flay called Lucky One off the Atlas Underground album.
2: Dude, an absolute pleasure. Best of luck on the rest of the tour, and we'll come back and see us again with something new, man.
3: Thank you for your thoughtful questioning. Appreciate it.
4: Thanks again to Tom for stopping by. It was an absolute pleasure to talk to such a cerebral and interesting cat. If you missed any of it, you can check it out at worldcafe.npr.org. Also, huge, huge thanks to our producer, John Myers, who worked diligently on the edit. Thanks so much. We'll be back in a moment on World Cafe.

Welcome back. It's World Cafe. Thanks again to Tom Morello. New album is due out on Friday. One more to go, and it's from Billy Strings, another great guitarist. It's Burn the Other End.

0: Billy Strings, Burn the Other End, putting the wraps on this edition of The Cafe. I sure hope someone goes out and buys a guitar based on all the music we played today. But that's just wishful thinking. Hey, we make this show from WXPN at the University of Pennsylvania in Philadelphia. I'm Stephen Caleo. Catch you on the next World Cafe.
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1: From NPR, it's World Cafe. Hey, I am Kaleo. Songs coming up this hour, that's probably what you're expecting during this section. So I don't want to disappoint you. I want to impress you with new music from the British band Mary in the Junkyard. Plus, Queens of the Stone Age going a little bit country with a little help from Nikki Lane.
2: Violence is never the answer you say. I question how he has not been punched in the face.
1: We'll feel the fire with Franz Ferdinand.
3: This fire is out of control. We're gonna burn this city, burn this city.
1: And go into the archives with Not a Serf.
4: Always love.
1: That and a lot more. It's coming up on today's World Cafe. So glad you're here. In a few minutes, we'll get to the Jayhawks, but starting things off with Tegan and Sarah, it's Walking with a Ghost.

Welcome one, welcome all. I'm Stephen Kaleo. It's World Cafe. A little bit later on in the hour, new music from Queens of the Stone Age and Courtney Barnett. But we begin with a British band that's a little bit dreamy, a little bit indie rock, a little bit folky, and it comes together in a beautiful package. They're a band out of England called Mary in the Junkyard. Their debut album is Role Model Hermit, and this song is so good. It's called Blood.

0: Courtney Barnett on World Cafe, Sight Unseen featuring Waxahachie. Also Franz Ferdinand with This Fire. We've got live performances from The Head and the Heart and Not a Surf up next in the archives on World Cafe.
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0: Live from the archives, it's World Cafe. Hey, I'm Kaleo. Chance for us to go into the vault and pull out live recordings from bands and artists who have visited over the last 35 years. And The Head and the Heart in 2019 messed with their formula a little bit, taking their indie folk and adding electronic elements to it. Here is a performance of Missed Connection recorded live for World Cafe. It's The Head and the Heart.

One of Kurt Vile's best. It's Pretty Pimpin' here on World Cafe from his album Believe I'm Going Down. Heard Bonnie and Clyde from Luna and Alabama Shakes at the top. I Feel Hope Coming. On the way, new music from Queens of the Stone Age when we get back to World Cafe.

Welcome back to World Cafe. New album from Queens of the Stone Age coming soon. It is called Perfect. That is P-E-R-F-E-C-T-H, which I'm sure will frustrate some linguists. Here's new music from Queens of the Stone Age featuring Nikki Lane. It's Easy Street.

0: Leon Bridges putting the wraps on this edition of World Cafe with Light the Way. It is from his new album, Happiness Anytime. Appreciate you listening, and thanks so much to our affiliates nationwide who make this show possible. We produce this program from WXPN at the University of Pennsylvania in Philadelphia. We've got more great music for you on the next World Cafe from NPR.
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0: What's up, Yellow? 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

Endless opportunities are waiting for you with part-time service in the Alaska Army National Guard. You have the chance to be a guardian of this amazing state and help protect what makes it so special. The Alaska Army National Guard responds quickly to emergencies and helps citizens in need. With so much amazing territory to watch over, first responders depend on the Alaska Army National Guard helicopters and air crews for critical search and rescue missions, fighting wildfires, as well as transport to hard-to-reach areas. 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Your service will also provide education benefits. 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And you can go to school full-time while serving part-time. 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
1: There will be crucial talks, including on AI safety. Here's Celia Hatton.
2: When Donald Trump met Xi Jinping in Beijing last May, the two leaders agreed, in principle, to discuss putting guardrails around their booming AI sectors. Negotiations on a wider deal now appear to have stalled amid accusations of cyber hacking and increased AI competition on both sides. Then, on Sunday, one possible breakthrough. The U.S. Trade Secretary Scott Bessent announced a proposal for a hotline that would allow the capitals to alert one another in the event of an AI incident with national security implications. However, critics question how much information the two superpowers might actually share. Many have reissued calls for more substantive AI controls.
1: The FBI says it's investigating an apparent hacking of its computer system. The cybercrime group, Shiny Hunters, claims they've stolen the personal information of all the agency's staff. Joe Tidy has this report.
3: The cybercriminals say they now have every FBI agent's name, role, badge number and personal details. The hackers shared a small sample with the BBC and the data does look to be genuine. Other reports suggest the stolen databases contain information about officials' jobs assignments, including sensitive work against Chinese spies, Russian intelligence and drug cartels. Shiny Hunters is an international collective of hackers who have carried out a series of high-profile and disruptive attacks, including on the education platform Canvas in May. This latest apparent breach is a reminder of the threat posed by human cybercriminals at a time when the world's attention is focused on the dangers of rogue artificial intelligence.
1: Meanwhile, Australia has launched an urgent review after an AI agent belonging to OpenAI hacked a government healthcare portal. The Prime Minister, Anthony Albanese, accused OpenAI of an unacceptable delay in informing the authorities about the intrusion. The European Union says it'll use December's G20 summit in Miami to continue to condemn Russia's invasion of Ukraine. When inviting President Putin to the gathering, America's top diplomat said, in order to solve problems, you have to meet the people you disagree with. Here's Sasha Schlichter.
4: One would be forgiven for feeling confused by the messages coming out of Washington. Last week, the Justice Department unseals an indictment charging five men connected to Russian intelligence with running a global assassination plot. Days later, Marco Rubio announces Vladimir Putin has been invited to the G20 summit. The EU says this won't stop it from castigating Russia, but Poland's Prime Minister Donald Tusk says he's concerned such an invitation might be viewed by Moscow as encouragement to continue its aggressive policies.
1: World news from the BBC. Ethiopia's armed forces claim they've killed hundreds of fighters from the TPLF, the regional group which runs the northern state of Tigray. The government says it responded after TPLF forces seized three airports and attacked army positions in multiple locations. The TPLF, however, insists it was acting defensively. Ukrainian officials say six people were killed when a Russian jet-powered drone attacked a warehouse outside Kharkiv, where people were sorting fruit and vegetables. Video shows the interior of a destroyed hangar with apples scattered among the debris. Earlier, two people died in Kyiv in another Russian ballistic missile attack. The southern port city of Odessa also came under fire, with Russia saying it targeted defense facilities and military vessels. Nepal's imposed travel restrictions, suspended nighttime transport and closed schools in parts of the country due to warnings over heavy rainfall and strong winds. The Meteorological Division has also urged people already trekking in mountain areas to return to safer locations and those planning trips to postpone them. There have also been warnings of landslides. The alert came a month after devastating flash floods triggered by glacial icefall along the Nepal-China border swept away villages and towns. A study has found evidence elephants in Kenya use dozens of different medicinal plants to treat themselves and care for sick calves. Researchers interviewed people who've spent decades living and working alongside the elephants in the Mount Elgon region. Victoria Gill has the details.
5: In one particularly intriguing testimony, a wildlife scout described seeing elephants using a plant known as angerwheat as a medicine to give to their babies. Angerwheat is used by local people for a variety of symptoms, including stomach ache. The scout, who's worked with elephants for 20 years, said the females removed the leaves and chewed it until it was smooth. He added that they mix it with their own milk and give it to the babies, who chew on it themselves and spit out the solids.
1: That's the latest. BBC News.
6: Hello and welcome to NewsHour for the BBC World Service. We're coming to you live from London. I'm James Menendez. For those worried about the fast-growing capabilities of artificial intelligence, well, there's more evidence today, this time from Australia, where the government says it's launched an urgent investigation into a breach of security around one of its websites. A breach caused by an AI agent or program belonging to the firm OpenAI that hacked into Australia's healthcare portal. It comes as world leaders and the CEOs of the giant AI firms themselves are calling for greater regulation over the industry. Those calls repeated at the UN General Assembly in New York, where they're gathered. Here's Australia's Prime Minister, Anthony Albanese.
7: I spoke with the CEO of OpenAI, Sam Altman, to express Australia's extreme concern about this incident. And I also expressed my disappointment that it took the company way too long to inform the government what had occurred and the nature of the way that that notification occurred as well was unacceptable.
6: Well, the timeline of that goes something like this. OpenAI says it only detected the incident in August, 2 months after it actually happened. The company then decided to report it to the Australian government, but emailed a public mailbox. That was on September the 10th. The email was actually seen and passed on to the cyber department 5 days later. Dr. Rob Nichols is Senior Research Associate at the University of Sydney Centre for AI Trust and Governance. How worried is he?
8: I think it's a big worry, and it's a worry from two sides. First, that agents that were clearly not intended to hack an Australian government website did so. And second, that the cybersecurity allowed that attack to happen.
6: So not the agent's fault. I mean, some people listening to this story may think, oh, this is an example of agents going rogue, acting on their own. But let's be clear about this, that's not the case.
8: No, it typically this sort of problem, and we've seen it a number of times over the last few weeks, is caused by agents doing precisely what they're told, but where people give agents the sort of characteristics that they expect if they ask a person to do a task. So if I ask you to do something, at some point you'll say, well, that's a bad idea, or I'm bored with doing this, whereas an agent will just keep on trying and trying and trying until it achieves the task it's been set.
6: Which also leads me on to the question of why what it did, which was wrong, why didn't that sort of flag itself up in OpenAI's systems? Because it seems to have taken them a long time to even notice that this had happened.
8: I think OpenAI was doing a series of experiments with agents and really didn't understand the potential risks. So they'd set guardrails and said, don't do certain things. But nevertheless, there was still an issue and the agents continued trying to perform their task in a way that the humans didn't expect. And I think that's part of the issue. We've assumed that agents will work a particular way and they don't.
6: Can I also ask you about the fact that it took OpenAI, again, a while to notify the Australian government that this has happened, and then they emailed a sort of generic government email. I mean, what does that say to you?
8: It says that there isn't a proper reporting procedure. So in Australia, if you suffer a breach, so if you're the victim of a hack, you have an obligation, depending if you're critical infrastructure, an obligation to report within 12 hours. If you're anybody else, you have to report within 72 hours. Whereas if you cause a breach, there's no reporting obligation currently. I think that has to change. But sending an email to essentially the general contact point of the largest department in the Australian Commonwealth government, that department did pretty well to actually pick it up within a day. but then recognised after a little while that it had to be escalated through to our signals director, the Australian Signals Directorate, which is the equivalent of GCHQ or the NSA.
9: Rob Nichols. Well, Zali Steggall is an MP for the opposition Community Strong Australia Party. She's been telling me about her concerns around this breach.
10: The Medicare system is very important, obviously, in Australia and holds a lot of very sensitive data of Australians. And so it's very concerning that we're only finding out, the government's only being notified of the breach sometime after it has occurred, despite the fact that there's been ongoing discussions and negotiations, in fact, with the government for some time.
9: Who do you blame for it?
10: Oh, I think this rests squarely with the corporation. At the end of the day, we need to make sure that we have safety before deployment, not after harm, in place. So whilst there's obviously the responsibility on the corporate entity, there's also the concern from the government that we haven't got the right safeguards in place. Growing in Australia is a concern around that there's too much, acceleration of deployment. We have a lot of data centres and a lot of, projects in pipeline, but not enough safeguards in place and certainly not enough independent oversight. You know, AI as a technology can create extraordinary opportunities from a productivity point of view, but it must have human oversight.
9: I mean, this is a global issue. What chance do you think there is of some sort of global agreement on regulation of the industry, given that both Presidents Xi of China and President Trump of the US, meeting, of course, today, seem pretty reluctant to put in place any sort of regulation?
10: Middle powers like Australia need to really look to other middle powers, where we are looking at having more guardrails around technology that can get out of hand, especially where it is superpowers like the US or China that are more likely to be in control or have less concerns in relation to these technologies.
9: But that's the point, isn't it? If China and the US don't do anything, there's not much that countries like Australia can do about it.
10: Well, except that at the moment we have a pipeline of data centres and OpenAI wanting to be able to develop and train their models off Australian data. They are negotiating with our government to wind back our copyright laws so that the models can train on content here. Now, that's very contentious with our creative sector, because the copyright laws are there to protect their works. So on one hand, companies want social license to be able to come and operate within stable jurisdictions, stable countries like Australia. But for that to occur, for that social license to be there from the Australian people, there has to be trust that there is appropriate oversight, and that oversight needs to be through and clearly independent of government, to make sure that we do have the reassurance of knowing that when breaches occur, that they will be disclosed and auditable.
9: Australian opposition MP Zali Steggall there. Now, the US has invited President Putin to the G20 meeting that will be held in Miami in December. The Kremlin says it'll consider the invitation. It's not yet known how other countries may react. And it comes as Russia has again been hammering Kyiv with a sustained drone attack that killed two people and wounded more than 40. Paul Adams, the BBC's diplomatic correspondent, reports now from Kyiv on the impact this relentless onslaught is having on residents of the city.
11: So after last night's ballistic missile strikes, the cleanup in Kyiv is well underway. Here by the side of a busy road on a rainy morning, there's a crew digging a great big hole in the ground because a water pipe has been burst, and they're anxious to repair it because people in the local area are without water for the time being. There's a stump of a lamppost here which has been peppered with shrapnel, and the trees around here have all been burned. Some of them have been chopped down already and taken away, and That seems to have really angered the lady who was here a moment ago. Clearly everyone here is on edge after what happened last night. And just nearby is one of Kyiv's maternity hospitals, and it's a place that's quite important to a lady we just met called Christina. Tell me what happened here last night.
12: It seems that the part of the missile landed here, but it felt like the whole missile landed here.
11: Were you here when it happened?
12: I live two apartment blocks from here.
11: But you could still feel it?
12: Yes, I could see the light, and I also heard I jumped out of my bed. I was frightened.
13: My sister gave birth here last year in June, and she's due again next year in January. We are very worried if everything would be okay.
11: Do you think that the situation in Kyiv is getting worse at the moment?
12: Yeah, it's getting worse. Also, like last winter, we didn't have heating, we didn't have electricity. I lived in a Bologna. It was temperature minus in my apartment. So yeah, it's getting worse.
11: We've heard that some people are thinking about leaving the city for the winter. Is that something you're thinking of?
12: We were thinking of moving to the Capesan Mountains, but I'm also scared to go there because here at least you have where to hide, and they're just mountains.
11: After attacks like this, there are often brief power cuts. There are apparently problems with the internet today in some parts of the city. But so far we have not had the kind of widespread power cuts that we've seen in previous winters. As the temperatures drop and winter arrives, those widespread power cuts are an absolute inevitability. The people of this city are acutely conscious of that, but many of them, who have been through this before, are determined to stick it out.
14: This winter will be hard for us. Every winter is hard for us because no electricity, so cold, so many ballistics, it's hard.
11: It seems as though maybe this winter will be more difficult because you have the ballistic missiles and the new drones.
14: I think it will be the same, plus minus the same as before this winter.
11: So you're going to stay here in Kyiv?
14: Yes, stay in Kyiv. 100% stay in Kyiv. 1,000,000% stay in Kyiv.
6: That was the BBC's Paul Adams reporting there from the Ukrainian capital. You're listening to NewsHour from the BBC World Service. Still to come on the programme, Meta's announced a new model of audio-only smart glasses after a backlash driven by privacy concerns. Tamsin Craftman, an AI and tech journalist, has been telling me more.
15: There are nicknames about how they are kind of like the creep glasses. And I think this is a way for Meta to allow the public to use the technology and have these idea of like smart glasses, but to take away a lot of the shame that consumers might have.
6: That interview coming up in about 20 minutes. Our headlines from the BBC newsroom this hour. The Chinese leader Xi Jinping will hold talks with President Trump at the White House shortly. We'll be talking about that in about 15 minutes. And the FBI says it's aggressively investigating an apparent breach of its computer systems by hackers who claim they've stolen the personal information of all the agency's staff. This is James Menendez with NewsHour live from the BBC. Now to a case of the risks posed by so-called forever chemicals here in the UK. Tests on people living near a chemical factory in Lancashire in the north of England have found high levels of a substance which is classified as the highest level of carcinogen. In other words, that it can cause cancer. Perfluorooctanoic acid, known by the acronym PFOA, was used at a plant owned by a company called AGC Chemicals. That was until 2012. 8 years later, PFOA was eventually banned in the UK. Well, Sam Hammond and her family, who all live close to the site, have been told they are at increased risk of serious health conditions. Sam got her results yesterday.
16: The levels that we have got are a lot higher than we expected. Like, there's an overall result in mine that was 25 and my husband's was 27. But then our 21-year-old son was 111. So this puts us in this higher risk. You know, I've got five children and breastfed them all. And from research that I've read, you

0: consumer and industry goods. And what we found out years ago is we went and tested the effluent, the discharge coming out of this factory into the protected River Wyre. And we found extremely high levels of this banned carcinogenic chemical called PFOA, as well as lots of other PFAS. That stands for per- and polyfluorinated alkyl substances. And that's a family of at least 15,000 forever chemicals. And so that's really what tipped us off. So what our testing helped to trigger was a multi-agency investigation into pollution in the surrounding area, and the Environment Agency found it in the soil, found it in the vegetables, and found it in people's eggs. So the last piece of the puzzle was really us doing these blood tests, and we found it at incredibly high levels in people's blood.
1: Why the gap between your initial findings and the blood tests? And I suppose this gets us on to the issue of why there's sort of not routine testing in this country, even though there are sort of limits in other countries, aren't there?
0: Yes. You know, it took us testing the factory effluent to find it. I mean, it wasn't illegal what the companies were doing because there were no laws against it, but it was a banned carcinogen. And it took a long time to get the blood tests as well because the community had no idea. The person with the highest levels of PFOA in her blood, which was over 430 nanograms per milliliter. And if you think that the US average levels are 1.4, she'd been working on her allotment, growing her own vegetables. She thought she was eating organic and doing the healthy thing. And she had no idea that the land she was on was contaminated.
1: Could this have been prevented? I mean, what's the company saying?
0: So documents show from the US Environmental Protection Agency, they started investigating PFOA back in the late 90s. And in 2002, I've seen documents where AGC Chemicals' parent company, Asahi Glass, was having meetings with other major PFAS manufacturers like DuPont and 3M in America, Miteni in Italy. And they were commissioning and sharing toxicology studies on animals. One from 2002 showed that the monkeys experiment, a couple of monkeys died, some of their livers were enlarged. But the company carried on using PFOA for another decade in the UK. Now, what they say is that these toxicology studies weren't conclusive enough. More had to be done. Once the EPA did more risk assessments, then they started to, you know, put in more protections for their workers because they were also sharing the levels of PFOA in the blood of their workers. That's what the document suggests from at least 2004, again, with 3M and DuPont. So the company says that they started to kind of phase it out voluntarily under the direction of the US EPA in 2006.
1: Liana Hosea of Watershed. Well, we did have a short statement from a spokesperson for AGC Chemicals. It goes, since the wider multi-agency investigation is still ongoing and no formal determination of land contamination has been made, we can't speculate on future outcomes or next steps. We stopped using PFOA 14 years ago, and testing blood for PFAS does not predict blood problems and can cause unnecessary concern. Now, Poland has one of the most vibrant and historic jazz scenes in Europe. And at the moment, that vibrancy is on show at the London Polish Jazz Festival, a showcase for musicians at the forefront of the scene. Under Nazi occupation, jazz in Poland was suppressed. And during the post-war communist era, it was criminalised for being a symbol of Western imperialism. But that didn't stop the genre from flourishing. The BBC's Phoebe Hobson's been speaking to the veteran jazz singer Ursula Dujek and to newer band EABS.
2: At the age of four, Ursula started playing the accordion.
3: I was very popular in our small town. I was already a big star.
2: Like many people growing up at this time in Poland, Ursula was glued to the radio and Willis Conover's Jazz Hour on The Voice of America. Jazz didn't die under communist rule, but it was pushed underground.
3: When I was about 14, 15, I've heard for the first time jazz over the radio from Washington, D.C., Willis Conover bombarding fans from behind the Iron Curtain, and he was playing the most beautiful music in the world.
2: Ursula's career as a scat

0: using a sword when she left Poland with her former husband, Michał Urbaniak. At one point, they collaborated with Miles Davis, and Ursula's song Papaya, released in 1976, became a hit. People were surprised by Poland, a nation far away from the birthplace of jazz, that could make such a mark on the scene.
1: A lot of times they were asking us, how come you sound so unique, you know? And I said, we sound unique because we are from another country, you know, another history. But we also love jazz. We understand this music.
0: Now in her 80s and still touring and organizing music festivals, Ursula's message is that our best years in life can come later.
1: The best year is from 50 to 100. I know what I'm talking about. Because when you are 50, you have menopause, but this menopause makes you open for another world.
0: Younger musicians in Poland aren't old enough to remember the jazz ban, otherwise known as the Catacomb Jazz Era. They can express themselves with much more freedom.
2: I felt like I was in the right place, in the right time.
0: Marek Pedziewak is a member of EABS, a leading band on the Polish scene, who are also playing at the London Polish Jazz Festival.
2: There are new generations. The jazz scene in Poland is getting bigger and bigger, and my heart beats happily because of that.
0: Their second album, Slavic Spirit, is inspired by pre-Christian Polish folklore and traditional Polish music.
2: It was getting deep into our culture, a deep dive into our national traumas. There's Polish folk music. You can still find it in Polish villages.
0: I asked Marek, why is jazz still so popular in Poland?
2: Each human being deserves to be free, you know? And so jazz is like the gateway to be free.
3: That was Phoebe Hobson reporting there. 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

0: Coming up on News Hour in the next 30 minutes, as Presidents Trump and Xi begin their summit in earnest, what does Taiwan make of the visit? Also, no camera, but still a microphone, Meta's reboot of its controversial smart glasses, and how elephants in Kenya are using plants to heal themselves. We'll hear about some fascinating new research. All that's coming up after the news.
1: BBC News with Moira Alderson. The Chinese leader Xi Jinping will meet President Trump at the White House shortly as he begins his state visit to Washington. Alongside the customary pageantry, there will be crucial talks on trade and a range of other complex issues, including AI safety, Taiwan and Iran. The FBI says it's actively and aggressively investigating an apparent breach of its computer system by hackers who claim they've stolen the personal information of all the agency's staff. The cybercrime group Shiny Hunters says it has data on 38,000 people, including every FBI agent's name, role, badge number and personal details, including home addresses and phone numbers. Australia's launched an urgent review after an AI agent belonging to OpenAI hacked a government healthcare portal. The government has set up a task force to examine what happened and whether any laws were broken. The Prime Minister accused OpenAI of an unacceptable delay in informing the authorities. Ethiopia's armed forces claim they've killed hundreds of fighters from the TPLF, the regional group which runs the northern state of Tigray. The government says it responded after TPLF forces seized three airports and attacked army positions in multiple locations. Ukrainian officials say six people were killed when a Russian drone attacked a warehouse outside Kharkiv where people were sorting fruit and vegetables. Earlier, two people were killed in Kyiv. The EU says it will use December's G20 summit in Miami to condemn Russia's invasion of Ukraine and call for it to end. A spokesman was reacting to the news that Moscow was considering an invitation from Washington for President Putin to attend the gathering. Nepal has imposed travel restrictions and closed schools in parts of the country due to warnings over heavy rainfall and strong winds. The Meteorological Division has also urged people already trekking in mountain areas to return to safer locations. BBC News.
0: You're listening to NewsHour. Paul Greengrass is a British film director and former journalist, best known for his docudramas and high-intensity action films. Well, next month we'll see the release of his latest movie called The Uprising. Starring Andrew Garfield, it tells the story of the Peasants' Revolt in England, a ferocious rebellion against the tyranny of King Richard II in the late 14th century. For Greengrass, the story still has strong reverberations today. He's been talking to my colleague Nick Robinson.
2: What was really eerie to me was how familiar the world was, because essentially what was it? It's a world of oligarchs jealously protecting their wealth and power, a failed state and an enraged population, and them being blind to the degree of rage out there. And then all it takes is a spark. And that's really, at the heart, the story of the Peasants' Revolt.
3: The angry, in inverted commas, peasant, ordinary folk, could be the January 6th protesters. They could be the people on the street who loathed Donald Trump. They could be pro or anti-Brexit.
2: Absolutely. And I think wherever your politics are, by far the majority of people would agree, I think, that there is a rage out there and an elite, however you define it, the political class, the wealthier members of society, the winners as opposed to the losers, the South as opposed to the North. However you look at it, whether it's here or in America or in Europe, there is that sharp division, rising inequality that's leading to instability. And so that's ultimately what's behind the film.
3: There's a moment that I thought was very powerful where the king, King Richard II, mm-hmm. tells his courtiers, listen, he says, can you not hear their rage? It is time for us all to taste humility.
2: Isn't that what's going on? There must be 1,000 conversations literally half a mile from here in Westminster where people in power say versions of that same thing. Listen, can't you hear their rage?
3: So the film, which caused a bit of controversy, ends with a kind of Robin Hood vibe. Mm-hmm. Mm-hmm. Well, some optimism. And that was self-conscious.
2: For sure. Of course, the Peasants' Revolt was crushed. Most historians, I think, would agree that what happened there echoed down the centuries. People who ruled Britain and wider, could never quite take the people for granted after that. You know, after the Peasants' Revolt was the great flowering of medieval outlaw balladry, in particular Robin Hood. When people are going through hard times, they want to imagine characters out there who stand up to power. And so, to me, it was entirely plausible that my character, Plowman, would, like other young people mixed up in that revolt who survived, would go to the woods and create a different future and would keep those dreams alive and would, in a sense, become these mythic outlaw figures.
0: The director, Paul Greengrass, talking there to Nick Robinson. This is the BBC World Service in London. You're listening to NewsHour, and I'm James Menendez. After the encounter on the tarmac at Joint Base Andrews on Wednesday, today it is down to business as President Trump hosts the Chinese leader Xi Jinping for a state visit to the White House. Things are due to get underway within the half hour. They have got a lot to talk about, even if expectations of real progress seem to be fairly low. Well, on the line is Celia Hatton, the BBC's Asia analyst. Good to have you on the programme. I mean, first of all, how is this meeting, how has it been perceived in China, as far as you can tell?
4: I'd say, James, that the mood music leading up to this summit has been really strange in Beijing. So a lot of the processes we normally see leading up to a big summit like this, there are some indications maybe about what Beijing is thinking in the state newspapers. We get some indications from the Chinese Foreign Ministry, little tidbits here and there about what's being hoped for. But this time, from what I was hearing from Beijing's diplomatic community, there were signs that really Beijing felt that the United States was distracted, that the Trump administration has been quite distracted in dealing with Iran. So there wasn't the normal series of meetings leading up to this summit that we might normally expect. Instead, I've been hearing that most of the talks were held just this past weekend, you know, and featured Scott Bessent really talking about trade and the potential of an AI hotline. But some other topics that Beijing really wanted to tackle weren't really on the agenda. And so I think it really is going to be a summit, perhaps, that focuses heavily on optics, on protocol. That really is going to be dominating a lot of the meetings in the White House today.
0: Yeah, interesting. I mean, normally these things are so carefully choreographed, aren't they, and worked out in advance, as you say. Let's talk about AI, because it is what we're talking about today. It is our top story, concerns about what AI can do. I mean, is China in any mood for an announcement on regulation, greater oversight?
4: I think that if you'd asked me that back in May when Donald Trump and Xi Jinping met in Beijing, I would have said yes. I felt that China really was also thinking that AI was developing so quickly. And because at the time, the United States was still really the leader in AI. And so I felt that at the time, Beijing also was looking to engage in some serious discussions around guardrails for AI. But I think that has changed as well now. I think both sides, there have been accusations of cyber hacking and espionage on both sides. I think China's own AI models have developed so quickly just in the past few months. And China really is threatening U.S. dominance on this. And so I think that trust has fallen away on both sides, and the appetite to work out an overarching framework has really fallen away. So we're looking at perhaps maybe just settling on an agreement for future discussions. Scott Bessent has announced a proposal for this AI hotline for both sides to alert each other. But again, there are a lot of questions around what that hotline might actually achieve. And it seems pretty low-hanging fruit at the moment.
0: Yeah. And Celia, a word on Taiwan. I mean, what's likely to be the dynamic on that?
4: Well, Beijing has really indicated again and again its red line, that it would like the Trump administration to put on pause a plan to approve $14 billion worth of arms sales to Taiwan. The Trump administration, there have been some signs that they might pause that sale, particularly because Donald Trump and Xi Jinping might meet two more times this year, perhaps in November, perhaps again in December. And so perhaps he'll pause it for that period of time. But Donald Trump has a track record of selling arms to Taiwan more than Joe Biden did. And so it's unlikely he will pause that sale for very long.
0: Celia, many thanks. Our Asia analyst Celia Hatton there. Well, Maggie Lewis is a professor of law at Seton Hall in New Jersey and an expert in the legal dynamics between the US and China, and joins us on the line. Maggie, very good to have you with us here on NewsEye. Now, we're talking to you because you've just come back from Taiwan. What is the mood there and how are people viewing the summit in Washington?
5: Yeah, I got in last night, so I think my brain is still in that time zone. But if you're on the streets in Taiwan right now, the focus is upcoming local elections, right? You don't see it. But when you talk to people there, there is, of course, great concern exactly of what was just raised about what's happening, not just with the arms sales, but whether Trump in his rhetoric or even his actions will further weaken deterrence and perhaps indicate to Xi Jinping that even though I don't think anyone's expecting a grand bargain around Taiwan, but that perhaps U.S. credibility and deterring Chinese coercion might be weakening.
0: Are people in Taiwan worried that the U.S. under this administration is becoming less hawkish than it perhaps has been in the past?
5: And this is critical because Taiwan is not politically monolithic. It really is a vibrant democracy, which is said a lot. And the broad public preference is preserving cross-strait status quo. But one thing you do see is a big difference that people who lean towards the Democratic Progressive Party, which is in power, tend to trust the U.S. more. There's even greater concern about U.S. reliability amongst members of the KMT party. So generally, I think there is a widespread concern about how reliable the U.S. is, but that's not consistent across the general Taiwan public.
0: When it comes to potential delays in selling arms to Taiwan, I mean, that matters, doesn't it?
5: Of course, right? And just to make clear, you know, the U.S. has been selling arms to Taiwan since the Taiwan Relations Act in 1979. That is not new. And as was mentioned, during his first term, Trump sold, I think it was about $18 billion in arms to Taiwan. So he has a track record. But Trump won is not necessarily what's going to happen in 2026. When there are delays, I mean, Taiwan's military needs time to receive equipment, to train personnel, and to integrate it into its broader defense plan. So it is meaningful.
0: Talk to us about high-tech chips. I mean, is that still the big leverage that Taiwan has?
5: Well, yeah. I mean, Taiwan is critical for the really high-end chips, right? You can get sort of the larger chunky chips, as you think about it, the legacy chips from a lot of places. But to get the really just couple nanometers, that's really still a space that Taiwan has dominance. And you've seen the U.S. work to try to onshore those capabilities in the U.S. You've got fabs being created in Arizona and elsewhere, as well as to friendshore. But still, Taiwan is really leading the way in the most advanced technology here.
0: Maggie, thank you very much indeed. That was Maggie Lewis, Professor of Law at Seton Hall in New Jersey. Now to another story about technology rattling the cage of privacy. Meta's smart glasses, which have tiny cameras on board to capture video and photos, were quickly nicknamed pervert glasses by critics, and indeed others worried about how they might be used, especially women and girls. Well, in what looks like an effort to allay some of those concerns, Meta's now brought out a version without the camera, but one which will still have the ability to record sounds and people talking. Tamsin Craftman's an AI and tech reporter. So what's the point of these glasses?
6: I think there's two very kind of big points here. The first and more commercial reason is that there is a market for audio control in a AI agentic way. The idea that you can put something in your ears, you can talk to an agent, you can hear music, you might even get like a live translation. And so there is like an element for that and a way for them, for someone to compete with the Apple AirPods. But the other reason is that there is another kind of gap in the market for Meta to kind of have a bit of a rebrand from these glasses. The Meta glasses have a very bad reputation. There are nicknames about how they are kind of like the creep glasses. And I think this is a way for Meta to allow the public to use the technology and have these idea of like smart glasses, but to take away the risk that a lot of the public feel and a lot of the shame that consumers might have about having these glasses and feeling like they are a risk to the public.
0: Interestingly, when these glasses were unveiled, Mark Zuckerberg didn't talk about the sort of privacy issues, and I guess he wouldn't. But the ones with cameras, I mean, they have sold pretty well, haven't they?
6: They have sold so well, I think it's actually a surprise to a lot of people. I think they've sold around 7 million pairs, and that accounts to about two-thirds of the market in general. So there are a lot of people that want to buy these glasses. But thinking about the privacy concerns, there is one big difference that I think the public need to be aware of, which is that because there is no camera, A, there is no visual way for someone to tell that these glasses are recording, and B, the glasses look, quite frankly, just like a normal pair of sunglasses. They haven't got these kind of bulky arms for you to really tell that there is a recording mechanism within them. And so while these glasses could be seen as a step in the eyes of Meta to a kind of more risk-free way of having smart glasses, if anything, it opens up a whole other set of risks that it's even harder for the public to see that, you know, someone is actually recording them.
0: So what's the next step for these kinds of devices? Is Meta looking to try and put AI into glasses?
6: Yeah, so they have this new agentic system called Muse. In the grand scheme of AI, I can't really see Meta as a current competitor for having their own chatbot, and this is kind of their attempt at doing that. So these glasses, while they also have the capabilities that the previous ones had, in the sense that it can help with live translation, it can kind of help tell you what is around you. I think with these, you can even listen to music, you know, actually in your ears, which is quite cool. But it also has links to this new kind of Muse AI bot, so you can actually speak directly to it. There are obviously clear limits to what it can do, because it now can't see things, it can't tell you what is around you. And that was kind of the big exciting thing. You know, you might be able to go to a foreign country and you could read a menu and it will tell you exactly what it says in the language that you want it to. So it is different, but I think there is a big pull here, which is that essentially you have an AI bot in your ear.
0: Tamsin Craftman, AI and tech reporter on Meta's smart glasses. Now, as I mentioned, those meetings between President Xi and Donald Trump due to get underway at the White House in just over 10 minutes. There is a live page up and running on our website with all the updates that we'll be getting in the coming hours. Donald Trump's posted on his Truth Social account ahead of the meeting that AI will be a, quote, big topic of discussion. He says, "I want to leave it exactly where it is. That is China's position also. Our guardrail is the Department of Justice." That post on Donald Trump's Truth Social account ahead of that summit, as I say, getting underway pretty shortly. bbc.com/news. But do stay with us here on NewsHour. Still more to come.

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0: A reminder of our top story today on News. Australia's launched an urgent inquiry after an AI agent belonging to OpenAI hacked a government healthcare portal. One Australian MP told NewsHour that even if the US and China were opposed to AI regulation, middle countries still had the power to influence how the AI companies behave.
1: On one hand, companies want social license to be able to come and operate within stable countries like Australia. But for that to occur, for that social license to be there from the Australian people, there has to be trust that there is appropriate oversight, and that oversight needs to be through and clearly independent of government.
0: And as we've been hearing, the Chinese leader Xi Jinping will hold talks with President Trump shortly following a call from Mr. Xi for the world's two most powerful nations to become partners rather than rivals. This is James Menendez with NewsHour live from the BBC. Well, let's head to Washington, D.C. now. But another story, because a judge has ordered the Trump administration to immediately reinstate access to the White House for three news organizations that were barred from the building last week. We can talk to Jeff Mason, senior White House correspondent at Bloomberg News. Jeff, very good to have you with us on the program. What did the judge say then?
2: The judge essentially said that this did not look like it would meet the rules that, in fact, he set out as an example for how the White House should proceed during a case in President Trump's first term with Jim Acosta, who was then the White House correspondent for CNN. His credentials were also taken away then, and he was barred from campus, and the judge ruled then that they needed to be given back. So, pardon me, he has ruled the same for these three news organizations that are affected this time around, which included CNN, MS Now, and Politico. But I can tell you that as of this morning, when journalists from those three news organizations showed up at the White House, no doubt to cover President Xi's visit, because he is visiting from China today, they were denied access again.
0: They were, right. So what happens now? I mean, this is just temporary, isn't it?
2: Well, yes, in that the judge has now weighed in. And so the bar or the ban has turned out to be temporary. But A, we need to see whether or not the White House follows the judge's instructions. And B, the White House has other options. Once these three news organizations are allowed back on campus, the question will be not just do they get their credentials back and are they allowed to work in the White House space, but will he take other action, such as preventing CNN from getting into the Oval Office or being part of the pool? And there is some precedent for the latter reflected in how he treated newswires, including Bloomberg, Reuters, who I used to work for, and the Associated Press, when last year the Associated Press declined to call the Gulf of Mexico the Gulf of America, and the president kicked the AP out of the pool and then the other two wires out of the pool as that played out in the courts.
0: Yeah, and so what's happening to pool coverage? Because, I mean, other organizations weighed in on this, didn't they?
2: Well, let me just explain what the pool is for your listeners. The pool was created by the White House Correspondents Association decades ago to have a mechanism for getting reporters into small spaces where the president was holding events, where you can't always fit the whole press corps, the Oval Office, for example, or Air Force One, for example. So there are 13 journalists who always travel with the president for that reason. As a part of those 13 journalists, there are three TV slots for a cameraman or woman, a sound person or woman, sound man or woman, and then a correspondent or a producer. And those TV slots are rotated amongst the five major networks. So that's a long way of getting to the TV pool within the White House pool is made up of CNN, ABC, CBS, Fox News, and NBC. And they have declined right now because of the restrictions on CNN to jump in and provide pooled TV coverage for White House events. Yeah. And as of this morning, that appears to be continuing.
0: Right, that is continuing. Okay, Jeff, thank you very much indeed. Jeff Mason, senior White House correspondent at Bloomberg News. Now, African elephants in Kenya appear to use dozens of different medicinal plants to treat themselves and even to provide medical care for sick calves. That's the conclusion of a study published in the journal Scientific Reports, for which researchers interviewed local people who have spent decades living and working alongside the elephants in the Mount Elgon region of Kenya. Let's speak to Dr. Elodie Freeman, who's from Brown University in the US and one of the authors of the study. Good to talk to you here on NewsHour. What do the elephants do then?
3: Hi, thank you for having me on. When we sat down with all of these incredible local experts who have spent the majority of their lives living amongst and working with these local elephant populations, we got all of these incredible firsthand observations and descriptions and stories of elephants seeking out medicinal plants that are also used and important in local medicinal human knowledge systems. And one example that I can give, for example, is a group of elephants that was appearing unwell. To the observer. They weren't really moving as much as they typically do, not walking very much, and they sought out the bark of a tree, and they used their tusks to kind of tear some bark away and eat it. And what's so cool is that this tree is a really, really important medicine for the community. And here we have a case of sick elephants seeking it out. We have 35 different incredible cases like this, and it just expands greatly what we knew about African elephant self-medication behaviors.
0: The last time we spoke, Elodie, we were talking about chimps self-medicating. But I mean, how unusual is this behavior in the animal world?
3: That's what's so cool about this topic. I mean, we used to think it was rare. We used to think that it was just chimps and just great apes that were doing this. And the more we learn, the more we realize how widespread it is across the animal kingdom. We have cases now of insects, of bears, of civets, of geese. So what we're finding is that actually this is a really common behavior. And why wouldn't it be? Animals are able to seek out food. They're able to seek out shelter. In some cases, they're able to seek out tools. Why wouldn't they be able to seek out the medicines that help them flourish in their ecosystems?
0: Common behavior, but obviously this needs to be observed. And I suppose the fact that you can talk to local people who've been living alongside these elephants for a long time gives you kind of a wealth of knowledge, right?
3: Right. And this is another great example of, Western science catching up with traditional knowledge and local ecological knowledge that people who live in these environments have about the animals and the plants around them. And it's now just a matter of us scientists listening to these accounts and listening to these firsthand observations. And they provide us with this incredible jumping off point for future research and future studies.
0: And just briefly, I mean, do you think this is common behavior amongst elephants across the continent?
3: Great question. I really wouldn't be surprised. We know that elephants are incredibly intelligent animals. We know they live in tight-knit, complex social groups. And we also know that they pass down information about their environment from generation to generation. So we have these incredibly amazing and wonderful and endangered animals, and we know that they're relying on the plants around them in Kenya. Why wouldn't they also be doing that in other parts of the region and the world?
0: Thank you very much, Dr. Elodie Freeman there of Brown University in the US on that research into elephants self-medicating. And that brings us to the end of this edition of NewsHour. From me and the rest of the team here in London, thanks so much for listening. Until the next time, bye-bye.

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7: Good morning. President Trump is pulling out all the stops to show how important he thinks a visit from China's Xi Jinping is. How will a meeting full of symbolism affect all of the real issues that need to be worked out? It's Morning Edition from NPR News. At the United Nations, Iran's president called the U.S. a bully. Ukraine's president pushed for a ceasefire with Russia. Ami Martinez.
8: And I'm Leila Fadel. Has the General Assembly led to any progress on either war? Also, Jasmine Guy on what it's like to be back at the fictional HBCU Hillman College for the reboot of A Different World. It's Thursday, September 24th. On this date in 1789, President George Washington signed a law creating the federal court system and the position of Attorney General. The news is next.
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10: Tell a friend to tune in to KSKO McGrath.
9: House this morning. That's even though a federal judge ruled overnight, the White House must restore access to CNN, MS Now, and Politico. The group sued after President Trump banned them because they, quote, purposely write negative news. Here's NPR's David Folkenflik.
11: Politico said one of its reporters had their press pass confiscated by the Secret Service, was blocked from entering the White House grounds. You saw on the air live this morning on CNN that one of their White House journalists, Betsy Klein, was turned back, although the network says one of its producers was able to enter using their pass. I've spoken to folks at CNN and MS Now, and you know what they're saying at the moment is they're not 100% clear. Is this intentional foot dragging, an intention to defy, or just logistical complications?
9: NPR's David Folkenflik reporting. All this is unfolding as President Trump is preparing to meet Chinese President Xi Jinping on a state visit. Trump will host a state dinner for Xi tonight at the White House. Trump and Xi are expected to discuss the tense trade relationship between their countries. Since May, the Food and Drug Administration has been without a confirmed commissioner. That could soon change. Today, the president's nominee to fill the position will be on Capitol Hill for her confirmation hearing. NPR's Sidney Lupkin reports.
12: Dr. Heidi Overton will be in the hot seat as senators from the Committee on Health, Education, Labor, and Pensions question her qualifications to be the next commissioner of the FDA. Dr. Marty McCary resigned back in May. Overton currently works in the White House. Before that, she worked at the Conservative America First Policy Institute. She was in the Oval Office when President Trump issued a controversial executive order pushing to change the childhood vaccine schedule and dredging up debunked theories linking vaccines to autism. Speaking at the press conference, Overton called Trump's order a historic action. At least one prominent Democrat, Senator Patty Murray of Washington, has already said she will vote no. Sidney Lupkin, NPR News.
9: Stocks opened lower this morning as bond yields jump. NPR's Scott Horsley reports the Dow was dropped 140 points.
13: Investors are demanding higher returns on long-term government debt amid stubborn inflation. The yield on 30-year treasuries reached a 22-year high, while the yield on 10-year treasuries is hovering above 5%. The 10-year treasury is closely tied to commercial loan products like mortgages and suggest the interest rate on home loans could soon top 7%. The president of the Cleveland Federal Reserve Bank warns the longer inflation remains elevated, the more costly it may be to bring prices under control. The central bank raised its benchmark interest rate last week, and investors expect at least one additional rate hike this year. And Starbucks says it's closing 250 underperforming stores in North America this week. Scott Horsley, NPR News, Washington.
9: This is NPR. A hurricane watch is up for the big island of Hawaii as Tropical Storm Nolo gets closer. Forecasters don't think it'll make landfall, but they're expecting parts of Hawaii will get more than 2 feet of rain. This comes as Hawaii government leaders say they need more than $1 billion to recover from an earthquake and devastating storms earlier this year. Former tech executive Elizabeth Holmes is set to be released early from federal prison. As NPR's Bobby Allen reports, Holmes was given an 11-year sentence in 2022 after a jury convicted her of fraud.
14: Holmes ran the blood testing startup Theranos that was once the darling of Silicon Valley. But a jury found she defrauded investors out of hundreds of millions of dollars by deceiving them that Theranos could revolutionize healthcare with just a pinprick of blood. Her prison sentence had been reduced several times. She was scheduled to be released in 2030. A new notice sent to Holmes' investor victims from the Bureau of Prisons shows she is set to be moved to a halfway house next year. It's unclear what led to her partial freedom. Holmes has been trending online since comedian Nathan Fielder premiered a documentary called You Can See Everything, in which Holmes and her family let Fielder live with them in the weeks before she turned herself in. Bobby Allen, NPR News.
9: This just in, lawyers for the three media outlets that had their White House press passes revoked, CNN, MS Now, and Politico, have now asked a federal court for an immediate hearing. They say that the White House has turned away journalists for the three outlets this morning. You're listening to NPR.
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0: It's Morning Edition from NPR News. I'm Leila Fadel in Washington, D.C.
1: And I'm A. Martinez in Los Angeles, California. China's leader Xi Jinping and President Trump are meeting at the White House this hour. They have a lot to discuss. China has been a big supporter of Iran, and there's growing competition over artificial intelligence development. In a moment, we'll speak with the former deputy chief of mission at the U.S. Embassy in Beijing. First, though, we begin with the news.
0: NPR White House correspondent Emily Fang is following this Chinese state visit closely and joins me now. Good morning.
2: Morning, Leila.
0: So what's on the schedule for this summit, and what details are you looking for?
2: I am curious about who is going to be at this state dinner tonight, because this meeting is all about symbolism. And so I kind of can't wait to see how Xi Jinping, who is infamously stone-faced, responds to all this pageantry that he's going to be honored with this morning. And also whether Trump makes any change to the U.S. stance on Taiwan. This is a democratic island that China very much wants control over. And I'm also going to be looking out for whether the two countries can extend a fragile détente, despite real friction over issues like export controls and sanctions. And I'll note that hours before the summit, the U.S. Treasury Secretary announced a two-month extension of a truce on rare earths, which is something China dominates. But so far, I haven't seen China confirm the details. China really forced the U.S. hand with rare earths, according to Scott Kennedy. He's an economics expert at the think tank Center for Strategic and International Studies here in Washington.
3: As a result of that, the administration had to give up Plan A to revolutionize the global economy to its preference, because it just has the reality that we are in an interdependent world and there's some things that the Chinese provide.
2: You know, that they provide, which the U.S. cannot substitute for, like rare earths.
0: Now, she arrived in the U.S. last night. Trump met him on the tarmac. What was that like?
2: Yeah, there was a welcoming delegation. They unfurled a long red carpet for Xi Jinping and his wife, the singer Peng Yuan. A band played both countries' anthems, and then a military flyby buzzed overhead during the last bars of the Star-Spangled Banner. This is a really big deal. You know, this is the first time a U.S. president has received a visiting Chinese leader for a state visit on the tarmac. And it's a sign of just the personal importance that Trump puts on Xi's visit. It's a grand gesture that's made waves in China because it makes clear to people in China that this country is now an equal to the U.S. And you might be wondering why you're not hearing parts of this reception. It's because this moment was not broadcast on major TV networks as part of a protest for Trump banning three major news organizations from the White House.
0: Now, you've explained just how important this visit is to Trump. Does it carry the same importance to China?
2: It's big news in China, but for Xi Jinping, this is actually just one of several state visits he's made over the last month. He's gone to Egypt and Central Asia as well. Xi's priority, experts say to me, is to find stability with the U.S. in this visit, even if it means basically papering over real tensions with the U.S. right now, which then bounces back. It raises the question of, you know, what does this visit do for the U.S.? It highlights what Eli Ratner, a former Deputy Assistant Secretary of Defense during the last administration, says to me are deep contradictions in Trump's China policy. You know, Ratner points out in his first term, Trump really swung U.S. foreign policy into a more aggressive, hawkish stance on China.
4: But by and large, they had made a major rhetorical shift and doctrinal shift without really putting in the pieces of a comprehensive competitive strategy.
2: An example of this contradiction, Trump has repeatedly praised Xi Jinping, who is the leader of a country that's a competitor with the U.S., but then he's criticized traditional U.S. allies like Canada and Taiwan.
0: That's NPR's Emily Fang. Emily, thank you.
2: Thanks, Leila.
1: For more on what's at stake during this visit, Daniel Crittenbrink joins us. He served as deputy chief of mission at the U.S. Embassy in Beijing. He also was the U.S. ambassador to Vietnam during the first Trump administration and is now a partner with consulting firm The Asia Group. So, Daniel, this is a state visit between the world's two largest economies, two largest military powers. What's the number one thing that President Trump needs to accomplish?
5: Well, good morning, A. I think the most important outcome from this summit will be maintaining this so-called fragile truce between the two powers that was agreed to last year. If that truce is extended, if that stabilizes the relationship, prevents us from going back to that trade war, I think that's the single most important outcome. And actually, I think that's what President Trump is focused on. It's optics, but it's optics designed to promote that stability.
1: What about for Xi Jinping?
5: I think Xi Jinping is largely motivated by the same concerns. I enjoyed your setup a moment ago. I do think President Xi comes to Washington feeling extremely confident. He stood up to President Trump in the trade war. He showed that he can fight eye for an eye, tooth for a tooth. But make no mistake about it, President Xi would like to have stability at home. The domestic economy in China is still quite sluggish, and he has his own domestic politics, and he hopes to have a fourth term next year. So he'll want this to go smoothly. But he's hoping for stability as well.
1: Do you glean anything from Trump meeting Xi personally on the tarmac?
5: Well, it's extraordinary to me just how much respect, if not admiration, President Trump seems to have for President Xi. He always praises President Xi as a great leader and a strong leader. The president does seem to have real admiration for such strong leaders. The fact that he went out to the airport, that there was this flyover, I think that's all designed to signal his tremendous respect for President Xi. But it really is quite unprecedented to see the president go that far in conveying that respect.
1: You said President Trump has respect and admiration for Xi Jinping. Is fear any part of that?
5: Well, I wouldn't necessarily say that, but I would say this, A. When you think about where the Trump administration was last year, the president, you recall, in April, essentially launched a trade war against the Chinese, and the Chinese responded in a very robust way, particularly by cutting off rare earth exports to the United States as leverage. That caused the U.S. stock and bond markets to wobble. And I think that convinced the president that he'd had enough of this trade war with the Chinese and therefore wanted stability. So I don't think it's fear, but I think it's a practical approach to the issue. I think the president doesn't have the stomach for a full-on trade war with China. And I think that has motivated his approach.
1: You know, when President Trump meets with other world leaders, Ambassador, it seems to me like both sides know what they want out of each other. So say when he meets with President Zelensky of Ukraine. But why is it that when he meets with Xi Jinping, there's always a sense of things that are left unspoken in these meetings with the Chinese leader?
5: Well, it's perhaps hard to say, but I think part of it is related to that respect that I talked about. But I also think for the Trump administration, it's quite clear that priority number one is trade. And I think the president doesn't focus as much on the other issues. So, again, I think the core issue for this visit will be extension of that truce. But essentially, it's a trade truce, right?
1: Okay.
5: China agrees to keep its rare earth exports flowing to the United States and others. And the United States agrees to curb some of its most restrictive tech export controls on China. That's the core of the truce. I think that's what will get extended. I think that's what the president really cares about above all other issues. And so I don't think you'll see human rights issues feature that prominently in the visit, if at all. And I also think security issues will take a backseat to the trade issues.
1: So no Taiwan mentions from either of the two, either on the record or off the record?
5: Well, no. Now that I would say is a different matter. I'm confident that Taiwan will come up as it always does in every visit and every meeting between the United States and China. But I wouldn't expect Taiwan to dominate the visit like it seemed to do in Beijing. I think both sides will state their views. We do have to watch this closely, but I'm skeptical there would be any breakthrough on Taiwan or, for that matter, any other major issue.
1: Ambassador Daniel Crittenbrink served as Deputy Chief of Mission at the U.S. Embassy in Beijing and is now a partner with the Asia Group. Thank you very much for your time.
5: Thank you so much, eh?
0: In Ethiopia, months of escalating tensions have erupted into a major offensive by fighters in the Tigray region against the federal government. The fighting threatens to reignite a devastating civil war, and there are fears it could spill over into the wider region. Emmett Livingstone reports.
6: It was one of the most destructive wars of the modern era. Between 2020 and 2022, fighters from the Tigray region in northern Ethiopia battled government forces. The African Union estimated that as many as 600,000 people had been killed. A peace deal was supposed to have brought an end to the conflict in 2022, but this year tensions came back center stage. The Tigray People's Liberation Front, or TPLF, took back control of the Tigray regional government in May. Tensions reached a new peak on Sunday when the TPLF and six other Ethiopian armed groups announced an alliance and their intention to topple the government of Prime Minister Abiy Ahmed. As the skies darkened over Ethiopia earlier this week, Stefan Dujarric, a spokesman for the UN Secretary-General, issued a warning.
7: We are deeply concerned by the worsening security situation and recent developments in Ethiopia, including the formation of a new coalition of armed groups and reports of continued insecurity and drone strikes.
6: On Wednesday, the TPLF launched a major offensive and announced it was waging what it called a, quote, defensive war. It's still unclear what's happening on the ground. Tigray is remote and mountainous and difficult to access at the best of times. But reports indicate that Tigrayan forces seized three airports on Wednesday and clashed with federal troops.
8: The very big question next is, how will the federal government respond? Will it respond with total all-out war, or will we see a more measured response that tries to contain this and prevent a return to total war in Tigray?
6: Alan Boswell, the Horn of Africa director at International Crisis Group.
8: This area borders Eritrea, which is backing the TPLF. So if this war expands, there is a major risk of direct conflict between Ethiopia and Eritrea.
6: Tigray also shares a border with Sudan, which is engulfed in its own vicious war. Yet more conflict in the Horn of Africa region is a recipe for disaster. For NPR News, I'm Emmett Livingstone.

0: On the next Fresh Air, Sean Combs, the music mogul known as Diddy, is in federal prison. How did he remain powerful for so long despite decades of warning signs and allegations? We talk with Rolling Stone investigative reporter Cheyenne Roundtree about her new book on Combs called Bad Boy for Life. 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

0: date rape and HIV, with, of course, a good dose of messy dating hijinks. Bringing it all to life were memorable characters like Whitley Gilbert, the Southern belle who is more than a little extra.
1: I see that practice doesn't always make perfect.
2: She's coming along just fine.
1: The question is, where is she going?
0: A Different World ran until 1993, but now Hillman is getting a new freshman class. The Netflix reboot of A Different World starts streaming today. It's a different world. Many of the original cast members are back, including Jasmine Guy as Whitley. In the new series, her daughter Deborah is coming to Hillman. She's played by Malia Joy Moon. In this scene, the still image-conscious Whitley has handpicked a roommate for her daughter without asking.
3: Well, at first, my class is now this. Well, I'm choosing my roommate. And it's Rashida.
4: What? Rashida. That's a colorful name. Major.
5: Criminal justice.
6: A defender of rights, mother.
5: To get my cousins out of prison.
4: GPA.
6: 4.6. Weighted.
3: Oh, impressive. Although grades aren't the only indicator of intelligence.
4: And where are you from?
5: Compton.
4: Watch her.
0: Jasmine Guy, Malia Joy Moon, welcome. Thank you both so much for joining us.
7: Thank you so much.
8: My pleasure.
0: So, Jasmine Guy, it is hard to overstate what a phenomenon this show was. Did you have a sense that this was going to be something really special?
8: The first season, no, not really. I didn't feel the wave that it created, especially for HBCUs. A lot of kids went to school because of it. It really changed for me in our second season when Debbie Allen came on as our producer and director and I think made it more specific.
0: Well, she usually put the hot sauce on the tables, right?
8: Well, she did.
0: Malia, so you weren't even born when the show was first on, but the reruns have never not been on somewhere. Did you ever watch it?
6: I did. So growing up, it wasn't until I started working on the show, even in the audition process, that I realized just how much A Different World was already in my young adult life. And of course, like, I grew up in the age of social media, so I've seen my TV parents, Kadeem and Jasmine, all over, like, black 90s mood boards and Whitley's style and her fur coats and her pearls, like, that whole thing. It's almost like a cultural renaissance is happening all over again. Filming all the way back in 1987 when it first premiered to now, and me still having exposure to it, I think is a testament to just how impactful it was.
0: Jasmine, let's fast forward. Your character, Whitley, the iconic Whitley, married Dwayne Wayne. They have three kids together. Their youngest is now enrolled at Hillman. For anybody who knows your character, they would not be surprised that Whitley turned out to be a business mogul and a tough mom. So could you just tell us a little bit about who Whitley Gilbert is now?
8: I'm pretty much like a helicopter mom with her, and it's very annoying. It's hard for her to, you know, get her independence and be on her own. Sometimes I feel like, oh, my God, why would this child even like me?
4: This is your final warning. I need you to put your head down and focus on why you are actually at Hillman, or else you will be back in Connecticut on house arrest.
8: I was wondering how it was going to fly with the young people because, and my voice is a lot lower now too, and I really didn't know if I was going to be able to talk like this every night.
0: I was wondering how hard was it to get back into Whitley speak?
8: I was worried that the chords were too damaged at this point in my life, that I was an alto when I did it 30 years ago, and now I'm more like a baritone.
0: And Malia, you play, as we said, the youngest daughter of Whitley and Dwayne. As Jasmine Guy just told us, clashes with her character, her mom, all the time. Talk a little bit about how we meet Deborah.
6: Yeah, we...
0: And Deborah, get it straight.
6: Yeah, Deborah, not Deborah, honey. Okay, this is Whitley Gilbert Wayne's child. She was not naming her no Deborah. Deborah, three syllables. So she is stumbling with maybe a lot less grace than her mother would want her to, through the process of finding herself, and she has to really forge her own path. And I think that's where that contentious quality comes from, because, you know, even as a young person, you clash with your mom because you're finding yourself. Mm-hmm. But beneath that is even like, who am I outside the context of my parents?
0: Well, you know, a lot has been written in the annals of TV lore, you know, that it famously

0: It took a little bit of time for the original show to find its true voice. I mean, it dealt with some tough issues. This one comes right out of the gate with some tough issues. And I just wondered how you thought about that.
1: Covering stigmatized topics is the thing that made the show so amazing, because they did it in a way where it was funny and you gave people medicine in a way that was palatable. That was one of my main goals, to make sure that we pay homage to the way that the original did that for people.
0: Okay, before we let each of you go, and thank you both so much. Jasmine, what's your favorite thing about the show and working on it again?
2: Oh, my goodness. I love the energy. These kids in between takes never stop singing, twerking,
1: I'm so sorry.
2: Rapping, harmonizing. And I just sit back, and Daryl Bell came in my ear and he said, "We used to be like that." I said, "I know, but right now I need to rest. Let the puppies bounce around."
0: Okay, Malia, what about you? What's your favorite thing?
1: The hope. I think that's my favorite part of the show. Like, the hope, seeing young Black, successful, stylish, funny, well cared for, well loved Black youth. I'm so excited to just have that and be a part of it.
0: Malia, Joy Moon, Jasmine Guy, they play daughter and mother on the reboot of the show A Different World. It's on Netflix. Thank you both so much.
1: Thank you, Michelle.
0: This is NPR News.
3: It's no secret humans seem to be losing the war on rats. So to help fight, Rat Rangers enter the picture.
4: How do we make our environment less welcoming to rats? Because the reason that they're here is because we provide an ideal environment for them.
3: I'm Scott Detrow. Rat Rangers in D.C. take residents into the city's back alleys at night to learn why rats thrive and ways to reduce rodents. 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

0: Live from NPR News in Washington, I'm Dave Mattingly. Lawyers for CNN, MS Now, and Politico are asking a federal court for a hearing in response to the White House turning away journalists with the three media outlets. It happened this morning, hours after a federal judge ordered the White House to temporarily restore their press credentials. President Trump banned the three outlets last week. Ukraine says it sent two North Korean prisoners of war to South Korea after the two expressed a desire to defect. NPR's Anthony Kuhn in Seoul says the North Koreans were captured by Ukrainian troops during an offensive in Russia.
1: South Korean media have reported the prisoners' surnames as Ri and Baek. Both are in their 20s. Ukrainian President Volodymyr Zelensky mentioned them in a speech to the UN General Assembly.
2: These guys are not easy to capture alive. One of them went here, realized he was going to be taken prisoner, tried to kill himself.
1: The Geneva Convention requires POWs to be returned to their home countries. But Seoul and Kyiv decided that the prisoners could face severe punishment in North Korea, so sending them to the south would be the humane thing to do. North Korea has sent some 15,000 troops to fight alongside Russia. President Zelensky warns that more may be deployed soon. Anthony Kuhn, NPR News, Seoul.
0: This is NPR News from Washington. Israeli Prime Minister Benjamin Netanyahu has arrived in New York ahead of his afternoon speech to the UN General Assembly. The Israeli leader is expected to talk about the war in Iran as well as Gaza and the West Bank. Earlier this week, New York Mayor Zohran Mamdani repeated his call for Netanyahu to be arrested for alleged war crimes against Palestinians during his short visit to the U.S. The International Criminal Court has an arrest warrant for the Israeli Prime Minister. Former Hollywood movie mogul Harvey Weinstein has been sentenced to 15 years in prison for sexual assault. NPR's Chloe Weiner reports.
3: Harvey Weinstein was first convicted of sex crimes in New York in 2020 and sentenced to 23 years in prison, but that was thrown out. Prosecutors have since brought him back to court multiple times. Last year, Weinstein was found guilty of sexually assaulting Miriam Haley in 2006 when she was a production assistant. The 15-year sentence is from that conviction. Weinstein was found not guilty on another charge, and two separate juries in New York have been unable to reach a verdict on a charge of rape. He was, however, convicted of rape in California in 2022. He was sentenced to 16 years, but a court ruled earlier this year that he will need to be resentenced. Weinstein is now 74 years old and has numerous health problems. He's pleaded not guilty to all charges. Chloe Weiner, NPR News, New York.
0: On Wall Street, the Dow is down about 200 points. I'm Dave Mattingly in Washington.

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1: It's Morning Edition from NPR News. I'm Amy Martinez in Culver City, California.
2: And I'm Leila Fadel in Washington, D.C. Good morning. Russia's war against Ukraine is spreading and is a threat to the world. That was the message at the United Nations from Ukrainian President Volodymyr Zelensky. He called it a, quote, crazy war led by Russian President Vladimir Putin.
3: Can you even imagine him without war? He is patient zero, the one from whom this idea of war keeps spreading further.
1: Iran's president also addressed the world body, accusing the U.S. of being the world's bully. The Trump administration says it wants to promote peace negotiations in both of these conflicts.
2: Let's bring in NPR's diplomatic correspondent, Michelle Kellerman, to talk about where things stand. Good morning, Michelle.
4: Good morning, Leila.
2: So are there signs of any progress in either war?
4: In the Russia-Ukraine war, at least, Zelensky's been proposing this kind of energy ceasefire because Trump has been unhappy with Ukraine strikes on Russian oil and gas infrastructure. But the Ukrainians obviously want the Russians to stop attacking Ukraine's energy grids ahead of another tough winter. They also want to allow grain to be exported as before. That's another big issue that has global implications on the world stage. A day after Trump met with Zelensky, Secretary of State Marco Rubio met with Russia's foreign minister. And I asked him afterwards if Russia would agree to that. Take a listen.
5: I think both sides have expressed an interest in some limited ceasefire that involved grain and energy. It doesn't solve the war, but it does, I think, in some ways, potentially alleviate some of the global pressures that are being felt as a result of that.
4: So that's where the diplomacy is focused on, this kind of short-term deal. Though there's a lot of concern that the conflict is intensifying and expanding as Russia violates NATO airspace. Russia's foreign minister, who spoke at the Security Council meeting on Ukraine yesterday, said Russia has no plans for a pause.
2: That war has upended grain and energy markets around the globe. The U.S. war against Iran has also affected the world economy. President Trump warned Iran that he's ready to annihilate them if they don't reach a deal. What was the Iranian response?
4: So Iranian President Masoud Pezeshkian sounded pretty defiant when he spoke to the UN. He said the Iranians won't bow to this pressure. He said the Iranians are not the terrorists, but they're the victims of terrorism. But despite all that kind of public posturing, the Iranians and the Trump administration envoys have been talking here through mediators. Secretary Rubio didn't give much of an indication of how those talks are going, and the Iranians say there was no breakthrough, that they just repeated their terms for what they need to reopen the Strait of Hormuz. But Leila, you know, that conflict is expanding too, with the Iranian-backed Houthis in Yemen now threatening shipping in the Red Sea, and there's no real clear endgame with the Trump administration.
2: I want to ask you about another speaker at the UN. Venezuela's interim leader, Delcy Rodriguez, made her address just 8 months after the U.S. seized former President Nicolas Maduro, who's now in jail just a few miles from the UN. What did she have to say?
4: Well, she seems intent on burnishing her credentials as a stateswoman. The last time she was here at the UN General Assembly in 2019 as Maduro's vice president, she told the chamber that Venezuela, quote, does not kneel before any imperial power. This time around, she praised Trump and she had a photo op with him. He's talked her up, too, saying he doesn't think Venezuela is ready for elections. So that gives her more time to consolidate power.
2: That's NPR's diplomatic correspondent, Michelle Kellerman. Thank you, Michelle.
4: Thank you.
1: Let's bring in Richard Haass into the conversation. He's an experienced diplomat and served as president of the Council on Foreign Relations for 20 years. He also publishes the Substack, Home and Away. Richard, let's start with Venezuela. We just heard from Michelle Kellerman that Delcy Rodriguez, the country's interim president, said in her speech that Venezuela will hold elections in transition to, quote, full democracy. How genuine of a commitment does that sound to you?
6: Well, ultimately, there has to be some political reform in order to keep stability, to have legitimacy. I think she and actually the administration are right that you can't jam it through. You don't want to see this trigger civil resistance or armed resistance, much less. But there's a lack of a specific timetable. So I think it's a question of when rather than if, but at least she put it on the agenda for the first time since taking office, and I think that's a step in the right direction.
1: President Trump made a big deal to get 65 billion barrels of Venezuelan oil. He's very proud of that. Now, here's the thing, Richard, with free democracies, they could vote in leaders that may not want to cooperate with the Trump administration on oil the way Delcy Rodriguez has. How much do you think the United States will be a partner in helping establish a democracy in Venezuela?
6: Well, it has not been a priority at all for this administration. And look, what you mentioned is a big issue. There's questions of the future of Venezuelan politics. If there are elections, who wins them? There's also big questions about the future of American politics. If you were to have, say, a Democrat president who disagrees with what the United States has been doing in Venezuela. And the problem of all this for oil companies is they have to make enormous investments that pay out over, say, a decade. And this uncertainty politically at both ends is not a good thing.
1: All right. So what did you make of Ukrainian President Volodymyr Zelensky's speech and the talk of Russia's war spreading?
6: It's real. It's what a lot of people in Europe are worried about, that Russia might put pressure on European countries, particularly the Baltic countries, maybe Poland, in order to intimidate them, to get them to back off support for Ukraine. Maybe also Putin wants to show the cleavages within NATO, and particularly between the United States and its European partners. He's not winning the war with Ukraine, but he maybe could score a geopolitical victory against NATO.
1: What about at the General Assembly? Was there any speech to you that was especially impactful or that caught your ear?
6: Well, the one speech everybody is talking about is President Trump's speech, because really what it did was underscore that this is a fundamentally different American foreign policy. For 80 years, we led the world, I'd say, through consent. And what you had here was much more the United States leading the world or attempting to impose its will on the world, more through coercion, much more unilaterally. A very different relationship between the United States and the world. Not that that was new, but it was underscored.
1: You know, we've heard analysis earlier this week that the UN was becoming less relevant, that a lot of the real conversations were happening off on the sidelines. Richard, so far, have you seen anything this week that differs from that assessment?
6: No, the UN has become a venue, almost like Davos or any of these other places where people gather. But the actual UN is a place where, one, people give speeches, and two, they set up side meetings. But the UN is an institution that collectively does something? Not at all. And in some ways, it can't. Great power politics, Russia, China, the United States have reemerged. And the UN now is as gridlocked as the streets of New York City.
1: Wow, a venue. That's quite a different way to see the United Nations.
6: It's not what the founders anticipated, but again, great power politics rivalries make the Security Council, which requires consensus, it gets in the way of any collective action, and I don't think that's going to change. The UN reflects the world much more than leads the world.
1: Richard Haass is President Emeritus at the Council on Foreign Relations. Richard, thank you.
6: Thanks for having me.

0: Native Alaskans who harvest oysters and clams face an invisible threat, paralytic shellfish poisoning. Climate change could raise the risk. Next time, Here and Now.
1: Some days, we don't hear the big news until someone tells us. 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
2: Good morning, I'm Layla Fadel. Asmo in Denver was looking for love. His roommate posted on Reddit for him. He's a Capricorn, doesn't want to travel, and is hairy. Asmo is a tarantula. Taylor Foley's pet is ready to mate with only months to live. She wrote he loves pina coladas, crickets, long walks on the beach, hiding in his burrow, and being mysterious, also hiding in his burrow. She got the attention of a local breeder and is taking Asmo there today. It's Morning Edition.
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4: 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I'm Amy Martinez.
2: 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Good morning. 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
2: 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Right. Abigail Stettler and Zoe Nolan tackled that question as student journalists at Barrington Elementary School in Columbus, Ohio.
6: Hi, this is
7: 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I'm Abigail.
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6: We went to interview some adults about the jobs they already have. Here's Principal Cooper, a principal at Barrington Elementary, answering our first question.
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9: What's the most memorable thing you have ever done during your career? It can be grossest, it can be coolest, it can be like a scientific breakthrough or anything.
10: That would probably have been when I was still working in the hospital. I had a patient who came in who was very, very sick. He needed a lot of medical care, day in, day out, hours and hours and hours of time. Eventually, he got to go home. A few years passed by, and I was out at a playground with my own kids, and I actually ran into this kid's mom. He was actually there playing on the playground. Huh. And so it was kind of a really cool full circle moment where I got to see all that time and work and worry that went into caring for him and getting him better, and how that really changed the trajectory of his life and really kind of helps drive what I do every day to try to help every kid I work with every day have a better future by giving them good care.
6: That was great. Thank you, Dr. Stettler. Next up, we have Dr. Parker, an OSU professor for veterinary medicine. If you met a kid who really wanted this job, what advice would you have to them?
11: It's important to remember a few things. You have to work a lot with people, not just animals. So being a doctor for animals who can't speak means that you have to speak to their pet owners and their handlers. You have to enjoy working with people almost as much as you enjoy working with animals. I think it's also important to just get experience in different fields of veterinary medicine. It might mean when you're young, starting out by volunteering at an animal shelter if you can. It might mean as you get a little older, working for a veterinary clinic. It might mean participating in a research study and helping collect data. And it's also important that you work really hard in school. Unfortunately, it is a competitive field. And so students who want to be veterinarians have to work hard, get good grades, and be willing to put themselves out of their comfort zone. It's a long process of training, so it's for people who are dedicated and willing to work really hard.
7: Thank you, Dr. Parker. All of these careers are great, and there is no one best career.
6: We hope this helps you choose your career or consider the one you have in a different way.
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13: Abigail Stettler and Zoe Nolan interviewing Principal Nicole Cooper, pediatrician Kim Stettler, and veterinarian Valerie Parker. It's Morning Edition from NPR News. I'm Leila Fadel.
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0: From Marketplace in Washington, I'm Kimberly Adams. The average rate on a traditional 30-year fixed mortgage rate just rose above 7.2%, the highest in more than 2 years. That's pushing more people toward adjustable rate mortgages, where the rate changes typically after 5, 7, or 10 years. Marketplace's Samantha Fields has more.
2: Nearly 10% of people who applied for a mortgage last week went for an adjustable rate, according to the Mortgage Bankers Association. That's up from 8% a month ago. Susan Wachter at the University of Pennsylvania's Wharton School says it makes sense given how high rates are on a 30-year fixed.
3: 7% is a daunting number, and an adjustable rate mortgage is 6% plus some change,
2: which can make a big difference in affordability. But she says adjustable rate mortgages can be risky.
3: A 6% loan today could, depending on the term, it could 5 years be 8.10%. And that is likely to be not affordable.
2: A lot of people take out an adjustable rate mortgage, betting that rates will drop before their loan adjusts and they'll be able to refinance, says Chris Mayer at Longbridge Financial.
4: That can be a dangerous game. It's not simple to predict mortgage rates.
2: They could easily go up rather than down. And he says there's also always the possibility that home prices could fall.
4: And if home prices fall, you're also not going to be able to refinance, particularly if you didn't have a huge down payment. So there's all sorts of risks that people should really be cognizant of.
2: Especially if they're doing it in search of affordability. I'm Samantha Fields for Marketplace.
0: Let's do the numbers. The Dow Jones Industrial Average is down 241 points, that's 0.5%. The S&P 500 is down 0.3%, and the NASDAQ is down 0.6%. The 10-year Treasury yield is up at 5.13%.
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0: It's once again time for us to take the Marketplace Economic Pulse, our series where we get views on this economy from a range of perspectives. But the Pulse is going to look a little different from now on. Going forward, we'll be checking in with reporters from local public media outlets across the country to tell us about the economic stories they're following in their communities and states. Our first guest is Yvette Fernandez. She's a reporter for the Mountain West News Bureau and Nevada Public Radio. Good morning, Yvette.
5: Good morning.
0: You recently wrote a story about how many of the hospitality workers in Vegas are at risk of losing their temporary protected status. Some have already lost it. What's going on there?
5: Well, you know, revoking TPS or temporary protected status is part of the administration's enhanced immigration enforcement efforts. The Trump administration has already ended TPS for about a dozen countries, everything from Afghanistan, Nicaragua, Syria, Yemen, and others. And the Culinary Union held a news conference just before the TPS status for people from El Salvador was going to stop on September 9th. The union spokesperson called it an emergency. Nevada is home to close to 6,000 TPS recipients. And the Culinary Union is made up of members from over 170 countries, and 60% of their members are immigrants. So it's significant. But here's what also happened. Shortly after that deadline passed, the Trump administration suddenly put this decision on hold, saying that TPS for people from El Salvador would remain in effect. But it's not known if this is permanent or temporary, or even when a new announcement is going to be made.
0: How much would you say the loss of those workers, if this actually all goes through, would impact Vegas and the wider Nevada economy?
5: Well, you know, for an individual, it can just cause a lot of turmoil. You know, one day you have a job that helps you sustain your home and your family, and the next, well, that's all in jeopardy. And then that has a ripple effect because so many immigrants fill service jobs. And this is everything from the hospitality industry, but it's also affecting construction, for example. And construction is a big deal in this area, especially because there's a shortage of housing. So several different industries can be affected by this.
0: The last time we spoke, we talked about the Latin entertainment industry and how that's been affected by immigration enforcement. And it's particularly important during September. Can you tell us what's going on there and give us an update?
5: Well, yes. September is typically a huge draw for Fiestas Patrias, which basically celebrates Mexican independence. It's kind of like the 4th of July. And so typically you'll see many Latin artists perform during this month. Last year, part of the administration's enhanced enforcement efforts meant denying or revoking visas for these performers. There were also a few who had been scheduled to headline music festivals, from the Napa Festival in California to the Michelada Fest in Chicago and others. And the Michelada Fest had to be canceled. And as you know, canceling festivals like this has a trickle-down effect on local vendors and the community as a whole. For this September, while we don't have the numbers for this September, I can only tell you what I've seen, and which is significantly more Latino shows this year than last year. We see big stars like Alejandro Fernandez, and for the first time, a Latino artist headlined the Sphere, that was Karim León. But overall, while many of these issues that are impacting the local economy are increasing, you know, what we're also seeing is resiliency and adaptability.
0: Yvette Fernandez is the regional reporter for the Mountain West News Bureau. Thank you so much.
5: Thank you, Kimberly.
0: I also asked Yvette about some of her other reporting, including the politics of data centers in Nevada. You can hear the full conversation on our website, marketplace.org. In Washington, I'm Kimberly Adams with the Marketplace Morning Report. From APM, American Public Media.

0: Good morning. A federal judge ordered the Trump administration to let journalists from CNN, Politico, and MS Now back into the White House. But their reporters were denied access this morning. So what's next? It's Morning Edition from NPR News. Trade is on the agenda for President Trump and Chinese leader Xi Jinping today. I'm Leila Faldin.
1: And I'm A. Martinez. China cut its purchases from American farmers over the trade war, and farmers' expenses keep rising. Also, Tucker Carlson describes a one-on-one meeting with Trump in the Oval Office about the reasons for the Iran war and how Carlson was mesmerized by a partisan line for decades. And the legal fight over Dolly Parton's estate. It's Thursday, September 24th. On this day in 1991, Nirvana came as they were and released Nevermind. News is next.
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Brooks and Dunn, lost and found. Good morning, everybody. It is Clinton, and it is 7:04 a.m. right now. It's a little chilly out. I still rode over here with no gloves, so, you know, we're not down to, like, your fingers are going to freeze or anything. Let's check out this weather here real quick, and then we will get back to it, and I will get back to my coffee. In McGrath right now, 27 degrees. Today, increasing clouds, highs of 52. In Anvik, 32 degrees right now. Mostly sunny today, and then a chance of showers later in the afternoon. Highs of 50. In Sleeping, 25 degrees right now. Sunny, then a chance of rain later in the afternoon. Highs of 52. In Fairbanks right now, 30 degrees. Sunny skies today, highs of 50. In Fort Yukon, 37 right now. Mostly sunny, highs of 46. And in Anchorage, 33 degrees right now. Sunny skies, highs of 54. So again, McGrath, 27 degrees right now. Increasing clouds, highs of 52. All right, that is it for the weather for now. Up next, got some God Bless Texas from Little Texas. Oh, that's, well, fitting.

0: Oh, right. That was God Bless Texas from Little Texas. And you know what? I was just curious enough, because they're all about Texas, I had to look them up. Because I had a sneaking thought, probably, you know, just a suspicion. That band, not from Texas, weren't formed in Texas. No. So, yeah, they literally just threw a group together in Nashville, Tennessee. And then they probably added all that Texas stuff because that's what country looks good with. And that'll sell records. So, you know, frauds right there. I knew it. Anyway, coming up next, some news. So here's that. So, yeah, God bless Texas, Little Texas from Nashville.
1: You're listening to Statewide News from Alaska Public Media. I'm Ava White. The New York Times published an article yesterday portraying U.S. Senate challenger Mary Peltola as a hothead prone to yelling at staff, name-calling, and in one case, shoving an aide in her congressional office 2 years ago. The allegations of angry outbursts are based on unnamed sources, including former aides. Text messages the New York Times obtained back up some of the accounts. The Times reporter was in Alaska in August and wrote briefly about a staff shakeup on the Peltola campaign just before the primary election. Wednesday's story says that blowup started with an all-caps text message from Peltola to her staff, complaining that Southeast Alaska didn't have enough large campaign signs. Peltola is a Democrat who served in the U.S. House from 2022 to 2024. She's in a tight race against Republican Senator Dan Sullivan. It's not clear what impact the Times story will have on the race. California Congresswoman Katie Porter lost a Senate election after reports surfaced in 2023 that she treated her staff badly. Yet, Alaskans repeatedly re-elected Peltola's congressional predecessor, Republican Don Young, despite multiple instances of brash, profane, and even violent behavior. In a written statement, a Peltola campaign spokesman said some of the incidents were based on lies. Others, he said, were exaggerated. He said they stem from the hardest part of her life, when Peltola was grieving her husband's death in an airplane crash, as well as the death of her mother. The U.S. Ninth Circuit Court of Appeals ruled last week that construction could continue on the first 2.8 miles of the road through Eisenbeck National Wildlife Refuge. The contentious nearly 19-mile road would connect the community of King Cove on the Alaska Peninsula to Cold Bay's all-weather airport. In August, a federal judge voided a pivotal 2025 land exchange between the federal government and the King Cove Native Corporation that allowed for the road's construction. But the first 2.8 miles of the road sits on land owned by the King Cove Corporation. The environmental group Defenders of Wildlife filed a motion to halt construction on this part of the road. The Ninth Circuit's ruling denied that request. King Cove City Administrator Gary Hennig says there's currently a construction crew of around 30 people working on site.
2: They're having breakfast at 7 o'clock in the morning. They eat on site, and then they're back in town to have dinner at the bingo hall between 7 and 8 o'clock at night.
1: He says they expect to complete most of the first section of the road before the year ends. He adds that the King Cove Corporation, together with the U.S. Department of the Interior and the state of Alaska, plan to appeal the August land exchange ruling this fall. This is Alaska Public Media.
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Yes, of course. Puppeteer Jim Henson. He would have been 90 years old today. 90 years old. He passed away back in 1990. Let's see, what else do we got here? Jackie Sandler, 52 years old. She is Adam Sandler's wife. Just keep an eye out in any one of his movies. You'll probably see her somewhere in there. Let's see here. Anybody else? I don't see any music artists of mention anyway that aren't like teenage pop stars or anything. And I have no idea who they are. Stephanie McMahon says wrestler, but wasn't she like the owner of WWF's dad? Like the owner of WWF was her dad. Vince McMahon is her dad, yes. She's 50 years old. Nia Vardalos. She's an actress, 64 years old. I remember her from movies like My Big Fat Greek Wedding, things like that. And that looks like that's about it for birthdays. Let's check out some history here. 1920, future Baseball Hall of Fame slugger Babe Ruth becomes the first to hit 50 home runs in a Major League Baseball season with a first inning blast off Jose Acosta in a 2-1 loss to the Washington Senators. Let's see, first instrument flight. 1929, James Doolittle completes the first completely blind flight, taking off flying a set of course and landing solely by instruments aboard a consolidated NY-2 biplane at Mitchell Field in New York. Do. 1930, Adolf Hitler issues an ultimatum to the government of Czechoslovakia, demanding that the Sudetenland be ceded to Germany. He wants other countries to become part of his. Alrighty, let's leave that there. 1952. American fast food restaurant chain Kentucky Fried Chicken opens its first franchise in Salt Lake City, Utah, after Colonel Harlan Sanders, yes, Colonel Sanders, franchises his recipe to friend Pete Herman. Let's see, what else do we got here? Guys, now drink your coffee or tea while I'm looking things up here. First Elvis convention, how about that? 1969, 2,500 fans attend the first Elvis convention in Cincinnati. Now, why would you have it in Cincinnati and not Memphis? Whatever. I mean, to each their own. 1984, Paul McCartney releases single No More Lonely Nights. No More Lonely Nights. Let's see. What else do we got here? What year was that? 1984. So I was 2 years old, depending on the month. Maybe I was 1 year old. That seems to be about it, guys. I'm not seeing anything else really crazy, ridiculous that happened today. 2007, The Big Bang Theory premiered on TV. I don't know if you guys like that show. But all right, that is it for what happened on this day in history. So in 1984, Paul McCartney released this song, No More Lonely Nights. Here we go.

All right, Paul McCartney, No More Lonely Nights. That came out 1984 today. It is 7:30. Let's take a look at this weather in McGrath right now. 27 degrees. Today, increasing clouds, highs of 52. Tonight, mostly cloudy and then a chance of showers after midnight, lows of 39. Tomorrow, slight chance of showers, highs of 55. And tomorrow night, slight chance of showers again, lows of 40. In Anvik, 32 degrees right now, mostly sunny today, and then a chance of showers after later in the afternoon, highs of 50. Tonight, showers, lows of 44. Tomorrow, a chance of showers, highs of 53. And then a chance of showers again tomorrow night, lows of 45. Sleet mute, 25 degrees right now, sunny skies, and then a chance of rain later in the afternoon, highs of 52. Tonight, rain is likely, lows of 41. Rain likely again the next day, highs of 51. And then showers likely tomorrow night as well, lows of 42. In Fairbanks, 30 degrees right now, sunny skies today, highs of 50. Tomorrow, mostly clear, lows of 33. No, that's tonight, excuse me. Tomorrow's going to be partly sunny, highs of 56. And then tomorrow night, mostly cloudy, lows of 37. In Fort Yukon, 37 degrees right now. Mostly sunny today, high 46. Tonight, mostly clear skies, lows 28. Tomorrow, mostly sunny, highs of 59. And then mostly cloudy tomorrow night, lows of 31. In Anchorage, 33 degrees right now. Sunny skies, highs of 54 today. Increasing clouds tonight, lows of 43. Tomorrow, a chance of rain, highs of 55. And then same thing tomorrow night, chance of rain, lows of 43. So again, McGrath, 27 degrees right now, increasing clouds today, highs of 52. Looks like we got one more afternoon of rain-free day, and then going into tomorrow and the weekend, the water is back. Sunrise is going to be 8:13 a.m., sunset's going to be 8:15 p.m. So we're just about 12 hours separate right now. All right, that's enough for the weather. Coming up next, Third Rock from the Sun from Joe Diffie.

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All right, that was Your Love is a Miracle from Mark Chestnut. It is 7:45. Got some messages here. For those here in McGrath with GCI issues or any questions, there is a post on the message board that may have some answers for you. And please join our distinguished veterans for a Quilt of Valor presentation at the McGrath School Commons, September 28th at 1 p.m. Art Club is today, well, I was going to say tonight, but 3 to 4 p.m., not really tonight. They're going to be doing t-shirts, and then there's the other art projects as well, so you can join them at the school. The youth center will be starting back up again next week with a beating for a couple of hours, 3 p.m. to 5 p.m. Sunday, September 27th. Beating will be an every Sunday thing from 3 to 5 p.m., and there is a schedule of other events on the message board. And as of October 1st, the AC store is going back to its winter hours. The new hours are from 10 a.m. to 6 p.m. Monday through Saturday, just like last winter, guys. And if you wish to vote in-person absentee for McGrath City Council for the open seats, you can stop by the Captain Snow Center. The absentee voting is as follows. REAA voting September 21st through October 1st, Monday through Thursday, 9 a.m. to 3 p.m., and city election vote September 22nd through October 5th, Monday through Thursday, 9 a.m. to 3 p.m. All right, that is it for messages. Up next, I got some Choosing Texas from Ella Langley. This song just broke the Billboard record for longest, most weeks at number one on the Billboard 100 chart. It just broke the record of Mariah Carey's Christmas song. You know the song I'm talking about. The All I Want for Christmas is You and You and You and You. So this song, finally, it only took about 25, 30 years, beat that song. So here is Choosing Texas, Ella Langley.

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Keep Me Rockin' from Patricia Conroy. Top of the hour here, guys. Let's take a look at the weather. In McGrath right now, still 27 degrees. Today, increasing clouds, highs of 52. In Amdick, 32 degrees. Mostly sunny and then a chance of rain later today. Highs of 50. Sleet, 24 degrees right now. Sunny skies and then a chance of rain later. Highs of 52. In Fairbanks, 30 degrees right now. Sunny skies today. Highs of 50. In Fort Yukon, 37 degrees right now. Mostly sunny today. Highs of 46. And Anchorage, 32 degrees right now. Sunny skies today. Highs of 54. So again, McGrath, 27 degrees right now. Increasing clouds today. Highs of 52. All right, that's it for the weather. Coming next, I got to go with I Want to Hold You, Farmer's Daughter. you think every farmer out there in the country or the world, like when they're growing up and they go up and have a child and it turns out to be a daughter and they're just like, ah, crap, because he knows all the unending jokes that are coming his way. Anyway, so here's Farmer's Daughter with I Want to Hold You.

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Oh, 8:20. 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Let's check out this gold and black gold crude oil right now, $93.95, up $1.75. Oh, $1.67, 73 cents. It's bouncing all over the place right now. Brent, $1.05, or $105.27. It is up $2.14. Natural gas, $3.22, up 19 cents. Gasoline, $3.58, down like a half a penny, quarter of a penny. Heating oil, $4.77, down another like eighth of a penny. Let's take a look at gold. Gold is at $4,273.10, down $33.80. Silver, $63.95, down $1.25. Platinum, $1,747.10, down $19.50. And palladium, $1,294.30, down $5. Now, yesterday when I said palladium, I don't know what it is. I think it's probably for microchips or some kind of tech stuff. I don't really know. Well, I didn't really know, but I looked it up because I was curious. Palladium, it is used in catalytic converters. That's for cars to lower like emissions and things like that. And remember, not that long ago, you'd be seeing on the news, a lot of people were robbing these catalytic converters off the bottom of cars, just specifically so they could get this metal and sell it. And I'm guessing to get that money for not good things. So I was curious and I looked it up. All right, that is it for black gold and gold. Coming up next, got some daydreams about night things from Ronnie Millsap.

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The Real Thing from Rick Tippy. It is 8:30. Let's take a look at this weather. In McGrath, 27 degrees. Today, increasing clouds, highs of 52. Tonight, mostly cloudy and a chance of rain later tonight. Lows around 39. Tomorrow, slight chance of showers, highs of 55. And tomorrow night, slight chance of showers again, lows of 40. In Anvik, 32 degrees right now, mostly sunny today. And then a chance of rain later in the afternoon, highs of 50. Tonight, showers, lows of 44. Tomorrow, chance of showers with highs of 53. And same thing tomorrow night, lows of 45. In Sleep Mute, 24 degrees right now, sunny, and then a chance of rain, highs of 52. Tonight, rain is likely, lows of 41. Tomorrow, rain is likely again, highs of 51. And tomorrow night, showers likely, lows of 42. In Fairbanks, 30 degrees right now, sunny skies today, highs of 50. Tonight, mostly clear, lows of 33. Tomorrow, partly sunny, highs of 56. And tomorrow night, mostly cloudy, lows of 37. Fort Yukon, 37 degrees right now, mostly sunny, highs of 46. Tonight, mostly clear, lows of 28. Tomorrow, mostly sunny, highs of 49. And tomorrow night, mostly cloudy, lows of 31. Anchorage, 32 degrees right now, sunny skies today, highs of 54. Increasing clouds, lows of 43 tonight. Tomorrow, chance of rain, highs of 55. And tomorrow night, same thing, chance of rain, lows of 43. So again, McGrath, 27 degrees right now, increasing clouds, highs of 52. Sunset, 8:15 p.m. Sunrise will be 8:16 a.m. Alrighty, that is it for the weather. Up next, got some Lori Morgan with Something in Red.

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Against the Grain with Let Me Know How It Feels. It is 8:45. Got some messages here. Doyon is listening at nominations for 4 spots on the board of directors to be elected at the March 2027 annual meeting. Interested individuals must be 18 years or older and a voting shareholder of Doyon. Applications may be done online at doyon.com, or you can call their legal department at 1-888-478-4755, extension 217. Applications must be received by 5 p.m. Monday, October 5th. Become a conservation leader, NYCALC, and its federal partners offer John Waterhouse mini grants up to $2,000 for youth-led community projects. This is an opportunity to lead initiatives that enhance your community's resilience to natural disasters and conserve natural resources. Deadline to send your completed application in is September 30th. You can see Kelly Pierce in McGrath for more details. And the Resilient Alaska Youth Program is currently looking for new community partners and youth activity coordinators across Alaska. If your community would like to offer safe, supportive after-school and summer activities for youth ages 5 to 18 years old, the RAY program or R-A-Y program can help bring those opportunities to your local organizations to provide youth programs that promote leadership, cultural engagement, recreation, academic enrichment, and health connections. 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To those who may be traveling to Tekatina River this hunting season, what is left anyway, the Tekatina River weir has not been removed due to continuous high waters this season. Be advised that the boat passage in the middle of the river can still be seen and should make for safe passage. Please call Justin Leon at 907-434-1038 if you have any questions. And then also, if you guys have seen on the message board about the missing camo pack from AAT, it's about, 5-6 days ago, we have an update about the missing camo backpack. Unfortunately, the missing camo backpack was returned to the luggage cart several days later after going missing, and it has items out of it that are missing as well now. So if anyone knows anything about that, small community, it's probably going to get around. Don't know what you were thinking. Anyway, Gary Allen, Hangover Tonight.

Joe Nichols, Freak Like Me. Alright guys, this is Clint. I'm gonna get out of here for the morning. I will be back at noon with your classic rock and any requests you might have. You can give me a call at 907-524-3001. And don't forget, tomorrow we will be playing Name That Tune again. Alright, I will see you guys at noon. Until then, I'm gonna leave you guys with some Garth Brooks, Wild Horses, and I'll see you in a little bit. Bye.

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6: My name is Diane Little Eagle. I'm an acupuncturist, herbalist, traditional Chinese medicine, medical Qigong practitioner, homeopath, also trained in trauma resiliency. I love working with the children and elders, and I really enjoy being part of the Interior Wellness Healers.
7: I've been asked to talk about medical Qigong. That's something that I am continuing to study and learn and to teach. Medical Qigong is about movement in the realm of body, mind, and spirit. Everything that we do in Chinese medicine is based on the body, mind, and spirit. Medical Qigong is all related to the organ system. It's in Chinese medicine, it's called the five yin organs, which are our major organs. We have movements that enhance the health of each one of those organs. And medical Qigong works with the breath and the movement, bringing good health to, again, those body, mind, and spirit. We do it individually or in groups. We start out with a balanced position, and once you find your balanced position, anybody could come up to you and push you, and you would not even move. So it's a focused position where we just simply relax. When we can relax and be balanced, a lot of healing can happen, and it strengthens the core of our being. When our core is strong, we can endure a lot more out in the world. So one of the things that we do is basic movement of all of the joints. The old Taoists used to say that when you move each joint, every way that it moves 9 times, you will live a long life. So if you think about all the different ways, like say your wrist moves, that's a lot of different ways, and 9 is a number that's used a lot in Chinese medicine and medical Qigong. And then we do another set on purification. It's often said that when you have a glass, the glass needs to be empty to be able to fill it. So we purge the system and try to clear it of any negativity or any old stuff that we no longer need, and then begin to fill it with goodness and richness and good health. And we do a set called the five yin organs to build. First of all, the lungs. And in Chinese medicine, we have times for each of the organs. Lungs are early in the morning, so you often see people exercising early in the morning. Oftentimes the monks used to get up and run and do their meditation and exercise early in the morning. So it's a movement that works with breath, and it clears the lungs. The lungs have a lot to do in Chinese medicine with unresolved. It's oftentimes a place that grief is housed, but simply by that movement, we can free our lungs of a lot of that old stuff that we don't need. And if you feel like you're getting a little run down or feeling like a respiratory disharmony coming on, it's a very, very good one to use, and it's just a very good one to use all the time. Then we move into the next yin organ, which is the kidneys. The kidneys have to do with our will. Part of our kidney energy comes from our mom and dad, and also what we acquire as we walk here on Grandmother Earth. So we do a movement to strengthen our kidneys. And In Chinese medicine, kidneys have a lot to do with energy. So it strengthens our body, gives us more energy, and it gives us that will. And everyone knows a little bit about what it takes to that will to get us up in the morning and to keep walking our steps each and every day. The next one that we move on to is kidneys. Is the liver, and the liver has to do with movement and the ability to get from point A to point B. In Chinese medicine, it rules our eyes, and it rules the fluidness, our muscles and tendons, and it's also the sea of our emotion. So we have a movement in medical Qigong that helps us to move through things in the world. And if we have this sense of fluidness in our body, it's much easier when things come in our daily life that are not so fluid to have that within our body of how to move fluidly. So then we move to that liver. So we've started with the lungs, we went to the kidneys, and then we move to the liver. The next one that we talk about is the heart. And the heart, of course, has to do with joy and laughter. And so it opens that chest part of our body. Again, the heart has a lot to do with order. And so it's a movement to open and create order. And then the next, which is the fifth one, is the spleen, and that has to do with, in Chinese medicine, the stomach and the spleen have to do with our digestion, order in our life. It's about transforming and transporting. So we go from turbid to clear. So if we look at that in our life, if we this particular movement will help us to bring clarity. And as we bring clarity to our lives, it's much easier in life if we take that impure to the pure, or the turbid to the calm. So those are basically the five yin organs, which are great to do every single day to give us good health. So thank you. Have a wonderful day.
8: 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Ana Basi.
9: Good morning. Welcome to Interior Talk. This is Larissa Summer bringing you your Thursday, September 24th morning newscast on KRFF 89.1, Voice of Denali. The University of Alaska Fairbanks has been awarded $15 million this summer by the U.S. National Science Foundation. That to lead a regional collaboration the foundation calls a critical mineral accelerator engine. APM reported a project to reduce the U.S. dependence on imported critical minerals. The first phase is underway and entails communicating with industry experts to figure out what is in the way of getting critical minerals. APM reported phase two will involve workforce development and testing out new technologies and methods for extraction out in the field. The NSF grant will help support the project for the next 2 years. If the program is successful, NSF could continue over the next 10. Thank you to Alaska Public Media for contributing to this newscast. If you have any information or updates on missing persons in the interior, Doran Sanford, Lorraine Guinness, Frank Mananu, Deborah Nicktoon, or Willis Durendoff, please contact your local authorities. Now for today's weather in God's country. For the Fairbanks area, sunny with temperature highs near 50 above, lows around 33 degrees, east wind around 5 miles per hour. Sunny in Enana with temperature highs near 50 above, lows around 34 degrees, East wind around 5 miles per hour. In Minto, mostly sunny with temperature highs near 48 above, lows around 33 degrees. Calm wind becoming east around 5 miles per hour in the morning. Tok might expect mostly sunny with temperature highs near 49 above, lows around 25 degrees. Calm wind becoming south around 5 miles per hour in the morning. Hilly and Denali National Park sunny with temperature highs near 49 above, lows around 39 degrees. South wind 5 to 15 miles per hour with gusts as high as 25 miles per hour. A wind advisory remains in effect from midnight tonight to 4 a.m. Sunday in Windy Pass in northern Denali Borough. Southeast winds 30 to 40 miles per hour with gusts up to 60 miles per hour expected. Strong winds could blow around unsecured objects. Travel could be difficult, especially for high-profile vehicles. Use extra caution. In Bethel, rain, temperature highs near 48 above, lows around 44 degrees. East wind 15 to 20 miles per hour, increasing to 20 to 25 miles per hour in the afternoon. Winds could gust as high as 35 miles per hour. This is Larissa Summer with your news and weather. 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

You got Wheels right there. Remember that old tune we used to hear on the Armed Forces radio growing up in the interior of Alaska? We used to hear Wheels. And that's a nice, Billy Vaughn did that one. All right, we got more mix here. Good morning to you on this Thursday. 30 degrees in Fairbanks, clear skies and the sun shining. And we'll take it. It's nice and sunny out today. It's cold. Morning temperatures. Driving to work this morning, it was 29 degrees, and that is cold. Currently, it's 36 degrees. Looking for a high of 45. Okay, we're in a traveling mood here. Good morning to you.

traveling mood. Happy Thursday, the 24th day of September. Beautiful weather out there. Sunlight, sunshine, bright, pretty with the fall colors. Yep, it's very nice out there. Very chilly, but endurable. Endurable with the sun shining just clear out there. Okay, you're listening to KRFF Fairbanks, 89.1 FM, and we're playing mixed music. We have a playlist up, and we'd like to add your music to the playlist. Give me a call, and let's get it up. Let's put it out there. Here's one I always enjoy. I always enjoy the McCarty Band. Here's Billy, late Billy McCarty, and the Mandolin Boogie.

nice medley going on there with Waylon Jennings. Good morning to you. We have a request, a special request. It's a condolence request going out to the Alexander family, remembering late Dion Alexander. Services will be held today at the Tribal Hall, 9:30 to 11 a.m. And then the family of late Dion Alexander will be taking him, his body, back to Fort Yukon. And so this request is going out to the Alexander family, coming from Daisy Salmon. And just like to remind you that services are starting now for the late Dion Alexander. And keeping the family in prayer and sending love. Here it is, Vince Gill. And all of a sudden, my wand, my magic wand, moved. So we're going to play Go Rest High.

going out to the Alexander family, remembering late Dion Alexander. And services are being held right now at the Tribal Hall in Fairbanks. And at 11 o'clock, they will be bringing late Dion back to his home for his final resting place. And this is from Daisy Salmon, sending out condolences and keeping the family in prayer, always thinking about the people, trying to lift them up and hold on, just hold on another day, just one day at a time, taking it easy with each other. Okay, we're going to play mixed music and continue on. And I'd love to hear from you out there. If you have a request you'd like to put out there, I'll be happy to go fetch it for you. Good morning.

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1: Hello, my name is Louis Tomosky. I'm from Glen, Alaska.

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That was Louis DeMosque going up the country there with Angela Odeen. I really enjoyed that fiddle along with that Louis DeMosque's beat there. Louis DeMosque is from Galena, Alaska. And he's the one that wrote and composed Indian rock and roll. We have a request from Helen in Tanana, and she wanted to hear Leon Russell.

0: She Thinks I Still Care, Leon Russell, by request, coming out of Tanana with our friend Helen. Right now I'm on the radio with Martha. Good morning, Martha.
1: Good morning, everybody.
0: Good morning.
1: It's so beautiful here in Fairbanks this morning. The clouds have gone away and the skies are blue, but my eyes aren't blue. Anyways, I've been trying so hard to get a hold of my friend Anne. It's hard to get, you know. My condolences to all the people we've lost in the past couple of months. My prayers go out to all those families. We all go through so much pain and sad times, but we can all. What's the name of that song? Together we can pray. Together we can pray. High on the hilltop or something?
0: Yeah.
1: Yeah, I love that song. I want to send that out to everyone.
0: Okay, I will put that out for you. High on the hilltop.
1: Yes. What's love from Martha?
0: Okay.
1: My family and friends out there. Happy moose hunting. Hot dog dance. Take it easy.
0: Okay. Take it easy out there.
1: Yep. That's hot dog dance. Hot dog dance. Take it easy.
0: All right. We'll put that out.
1: Thank you, Anne. You finally got to.
0: Thank you for calling early. Thank you.
1: I know. Sometimes I don't get up early.
0: Yeah. And
1: old age, it's trying to take us away in that sleepy world.
0: Well, I appreciate the call in early and, knowing you're doing good out there, it's always nice to hear you. So give me a call early and you'll get the worm.
1: Oh, yeah, I don't eat gopher. Gopher's worm.
0: Yeah.
1: I don't eat that.
0: Okay, well, we'll get you something good.
1: How about Donald Loya? Donald Loya. I was cranberry.
0: Mm-hmm. Well, yeah. Yep, they're out there. They're still good.
1: I want you to know that we all love you, Anne. So don't think that you're not being cared for.
0: Oh, yep. I'm here trying to, you know, just manage and get things done. And, you know, that's just everything in a nutshell, trying to get through another day and be just enjoy my day.
1: Yeah, I pray a lot. I pray even for way, way back before we came along.
0: Mm-hmm.
1: How did our people survive this world before things is nowadays? But they did.
0: Yep.
1: And that's with prayer.
0: Yes.
1: Okay.
0: That's it. All right. Thank you, Martha.

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1: 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Yeah.

On that hilltop, requested by Martha today, going out to everyone. Good morning, happy Thursday on a beautiful day. Just lovely out there. We'll take it and we'll put it in our pocket. Save it for a rainy day. All right, more mix, more music. We got Billy Savage right here.

Hello, my name is Lorraine Walker. I'm from Ghost Creek, a mile above Holy. Thank you for listening to KRFF 89.1 FM Fairbanks.

Yeah. You got Ronnie Millsap right there. And No Getting Over Me. Right now, we have a birthday request going out to a man called Roe. And so the Harp Man has a birthday today. And Uncle Edge out of Tanana would like to wish you a happy birthday. And he would like to drop you down in Tanana. May you have a blessed day, Roe Kazesnikov. Happy birthday.

happy birthday to a man called Roe. May you have a blessed day, Roe Kazesnikov, and may your harp just continue to play some sweet music. Coming from Uncle Edge over in Tanana. Another birthday request going out to Mary Dementov over in Holy Cross from her sister Mary Rose in Caltag. Thinking about you today, wishing you a happy birthday, sister. Sister Mary Dementov down there in Holy Cross. Wishing you a very happy birthday and many more to come from Sister Mary Rose Agnes. And she wants to send you Lefty Verzell's I Love You 1,000 Ways.

going out to Mary Dementov over in Holy Cross. Happy birthday. And that's coming from your sister Mary Rose in Caltag, sending you love and loving you 1,000 ways on your birthday. May you be blessed, Mary Dementov. All right, we have a request from Sue over in Caltag. She says they're expecting high winds, and everyone in Caltag, just be nice if you could tie your stuff down nice and be safe. And a shout out to Jessica, my friend. And this is coming from your buddy Sue over in Caltag. Here's Peter Captain Senior by request.

And that is that is Wildfire going out to everyone from Sue over in Caltag. And she also mentioned it would be nice if you were able to tie your belongings down, as we're expecting high winds in Caltag. We have a request from Lucy Boots over in Nolato, and she would like to hear Wilbur Harrison.

you got Wilbur Harrison there from Lucy Boots going out to everyone. This next request is from Shirley. Shirley Nikolai over in Tanana, sending this out to everyone. Have a beautiful day. Wishing you just a lot of peace and happiness from Shirley. And here it is, William Ambrose.

In summer blues, going out to everyone from Shirley over there in Tanana, Shirley Nikolai. This next request is going out to everyone from Chaz over there in Hughes, being very busy. Here it is, Bonnie Tyler.

total eclipse of the heart going out to everyone from Chaz over in Hughes. This next request is going out to everyone from the lady downriver.

Morning out there to everyone from the Lady Downriver. We have John coming in at the 11 o'clock hour. John Moses, stay tuned for that. We have a request here for Kenna Johnson's music coming from Philip, going out there to George, Brother George, over in Ruby. Here it is. Don't send me no angels.

Going out to George Albert from Philip today. Don't send me no angels, Kenneth Johnson. All right, I'm trying to, we're keeping up with the request. We have John Moses coming in at the 11 o'clock hour. We have a special birthday request going out to Mary Dementev over in Holy Cross from her. She says, going out to Aunt Mary. This is from Clara Honey over in Ruby. And she would like to wish you a very happy birthday. Many birthday blessings with a lot of love and hugs. Going out to Mary D from Clara Honey in Ruby. And here's the Ruby Band, Ruby Combo. We want to do Downriver Boogie, and that was requested by Clara. So here it is.

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And may you be blessed and lots of love and hugs from Clara. Okay, we have a birthday request for the man called Ro. Going out to my bro, Ro. And this is coming from Corrine Stickman. Wishing you a very happy birthday, and she requested Simple Man. Ro is a simple man with a harp.

Simple Man going out to Ro Kazeznikov there, and that's coming from your sister Corrine, and wishing you a very happy birthday, Ro, and many birthday blessings. The man called Ro. Happy birthday. All right, Bessie would like to send out a request to everyone. She asked for Joe and Ann. Here it is.

0: That is a request going out to everyone from Bessie. Right now, John and I are getting ready to talk on the radio, aren't we, John?
1: Yes, Anne. How are you?
0: Oh, doing good. How about you?
1: Doing really well.
0: How do you like that sunshine out there, John?
1: I like it.
0: Yeah, isn't that a good feeling to have sun shining down on you?
1: Yes, ma'am.
0: Right. So today is Thursday, and it's time for station ID. Top of the hour.
1: 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This is John Moses and Ann Fierce. We're here until 11:30. And good morning, KIMYU Galena, KSKU McGrath. They'll be on today at noon, but stay tuned for more KRFF 89.1 FM. Good morning over in Bethel. Good morning, Willie, John, and Aggie. And KZPA Fort Yukon. Good morning. I already said that, but anyway.
0: Good morning
1: over in Tanana.
0: In Toke. And Circle over there. Good morning to the people listening in on the web, World Wide Web.
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0: Yeah. So, John, are we starting out with prayer today?
1: Yes.
0: All right. And who would you like to hear it by?
1: Late Uncle Simeon Mountain of Nalado.
0: Okay. All right. We'll bow our heads because we're talking and praying in Tanaga.
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2: Amen.
0: And we're back. All right.
1: Yes, we are back. That was Late Uncle Simeon Mountain with Our Father in Tanaga. Up next, we have, I haven't heard this tune in so long. Here is the Tanana students with I Never Been to Spain, requested by Belle Mickelson. She wanted to, Belle Mickelson and her son, Mike Mickelson, they worked with Dancing with the Spirit, and Belle Mickelson wanted to hear her son and the Tanana students with I Never Been to Spain.

0: All right, we are back.
1: Thank you for that request there, Belle Mikkelsen. And that was your son, Mike Mikkelsen, with I Never Been to Spain, with the Tanana students on the fiddle. And talking of Dancing with the Spirit, Jomel used to work with them. Is that right, Ann?
0: She still does. She works for them, travels. She works close with Belle Mikkelsen. And she has traveled throughout the state working with Belle and the Dancing with the Spirits group that travels and teaches guitar and fiddle to elementary and high school students.
1: Yes.
0: All right, so here is Old Love Letters.
1: Done by late Artie Joseph and Louise Britton. From what year, Miss Ann?
0: It looks like 2008.
1: Whoa.
0: Here it is.
1: Here it is, late R.D. Joseph.
2: A little tune here called Old Love Letters. There, that sounds better.

0: We are back.
1: Oh, I dropped the wrong mic. Sorry about that.
0: I'm here. This is Ann and John. We're here on KRFF Fairbanks, 89.1 FM.
1: And we're also on the World Wide Web, KRFF891.com.
0: Yeah.
1: And don't forget, they're also on Facebook, Voice of Denali. Is that right, Ann?
0: That's correct. You can find it through Voice of Denali or KRFF Fairbanks, and you will be logged on to our Facebook page and also to the website.
1: Yes.
0: So, John, on this bright, sunny day, what do you have up next?
1: We have Jomel and Ann Fierce with Walking the Dog, 2018.
0: And here it is.

0: We are back.
1: Yes, we are. I'm walking the dog.
0: And we were walking the dog there with Joe Mel in
1: 2018.
0: Yep. Good, back in the good old days, right before COVID.
1: Yes.
0: And that was Angela on the fiddle.
1: And Anne on the guitar, is that right?
0: Yeah, and the vocals. Just swinging along with Josephine.
1: Yes.
0: Okay, what do we have up next?
1: We have number 14 up next, Karina Karina, done by the Huslia Band. This will be late Tony Sam Sr. of Huslia doing Karina Karina.
0: And here it is. And we're getting it to play. It's going to play at, here it is. Sorry about the delay. We don't like delays, but sometimes that happens, okay?
1: Yes.
0: All right.

0: We're back. We are back. That was a nice tune there, John. And that was Tony Sam.
1: Yes. Interrupting, Miss Ann.
0: Oh, no problem.
1: Just a reminder, all you listeners out there, that was Mark Brown's late grandfather, Tony Sam Senior, on the fiddle, singing Karina, Karina, and on the fiddle and vocals. Is that right, Ann?
0: That sounded exactly right. And Tony, he and the Sam brothers, they had their own, sound. And you could hear it in the background. Everyone was in sync. And that song sounded so good recorded.
1: Yes. Talking of good sound, before we do move on to our next request, can you explain to my friends what we were just talking about, good sound for music?
0: Well, we always strive to get the best sound we can, because we have a lot of listeners that tune in, and they are from all over, and we like to play a good version that's good, easy listening to the ears, and feature our local musicians. So we strive for good recordings, and that takes a lot of backup, a lot of people involved, sound people. I'm usually sitting with the sound people, and we're trying to record video and audio, and then bring it back and to the studio, edit the music, and play it on the radio. So yes, it's important to have good recordings. And the recordings that we get from the fiddlers they're better and better, especially if we can get groups to come in the studio. And that is tough to do when you got a festival going on, you know, to bring groups over here, and you got groups playing down there, and you got recordings. It's just a busy time.
1: And one more thing I just like to mention. I know Jomel and Ann mentioned this before on their Facebook, on the Voice of Denali when COVID was around. We always look for good musicians who can play the drums. We especially need more people to sing as well. Is that right, Ann?
0: We always enjoy fresh music and local artists, local musicians that, you know, we can put on our schedule. But we have to do it ahead of time. We're not able to just have someone walk in and want to go up on stage, because we have a program that's been being produced for so we can get as many musicians in as possible, and they're all scheduled, and so it has to be done before the festival, months ahead if we can.
1: Talking of the festival, we have the festival. Mark, you're

0: 1 week after the month of October, so we're counting down now.
1: And it will be the 44th annual music festival this year, is that right?
0: That is correct, John.
1: I see the behind the scenes on Facebook.
0: I like that. Thank you. All right, we got time for one more, and here it is.

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2: Okay, this one is two words. Our relatives. Dina is our. The da is our relatives.
3: Say it again.
2: Dina le da.
3: Okay.
2: Dina le da. Our relatives. Okay, this one is two words. Our relatives. Dina is our. The da is our relatives.
3: Say it again.
2: Dina le da.
3: Okay.
2: Dina le da. Our relatives. Okay, this one is two words. Our relatives. Dina is our. The da is our relatives.
3: Say it again.
2: Dina le da.
3: Okay.
2: Dina le da. Our relatives. Okay.
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1: President Trump and Chinese leader Xi Jinping are holding talks ahead of tonight's state dinner. Both are focusing their public remarks on cooperation. NPR's Rob Schmitz has more.
2: Xi emphasized the respect he and Trump have developed for each other over the years. He invited 100,000 American students to visit China over the next 5 years. And he also announced that two pandas, routinely used by China as tools of diplomacy, would soon be on loan to the Atlanta Zoo. Xi Jinping also reiterated what he calls strategic stability to form the basis of the Sino-American relationship. It's a framing popularized last October when the two leaders met in Busan in South Korea to smooth out trade tensions, and it describes an equilibrium between the two superpowers designed to prevent the relationship from deteriorating into economic and military conflict. Rob Schmitz, NPR News, Washington.
1: Israeli Prime Minister Benjamin Netanyahu struck an intensely defiant tone at the UN General Assembly today as he pushes back against growing international isolation ahead of elections at home. He sought to mount a strong defense of the wars in Iran and in Gaza. Netanyahu denounced critics, saying they're lying when they accuse Israel of genocide.
3: Whether they sit in this hall or in the office of the anti-Semitic mayor of New York, I say this: shame on you.
1: While he was cheered by supporters in the hall, he was also spurned by dozens of diplomats who walked out. Earlier, Palestinian Authority President Mahmoud Abbas painted a much different picture of Palestinians' lives in Gaza when he addressed the UN through a pre-recorded video message.
4: In the Gaza Strip, our people are being subjected at the hands of the Israeli occupation forces to killing, destruction, starvation, and attempts at displacement.
1: Abbas is heard through an interpreter. He was unable to appear in person after the U.S. refused to grant him a visa. It's NPR. Mortgage rates are at their highest level since January 2025. The finance giant Freddie Mac reports today the average rate for a 30-year fixed-rate mortgage topped 7% this week. Rates on the 15-year loan, widely popular with people seeking to refinance, have also risen. Rates have generally increased over the last 6 months and added hundreds of dollars to the monthly cost of a new home loan. The government's recalling more than 167,000 pounds of meat that are labeled as inspected but were not. The U.S. Department of Agriculture says its action covers beef, pork, and goat meat produced before this past Tuesday by the North Carolina-based Star Meat Delivery, Inc. The parent company of Olive Garden and Longhorn Steakhouse restaurant chains is seeing its share price falling today as it reported slowing sales. Executives blame the World Cup effect and concerns about cyclospora. Here's NPR's Alina Selye.
5: Darden Restaurants is one of the biggest restaurant operators in the U.S. Its chains include Olive Garden, Yard House, and Ruth's Chris. In the latest quarter, the company's sales and profits both grew, but so did costs, up 6.5%. Executives specifically cited the cost of food and labor. Plus, some people pulled back on going out to eat as they worried about the cyclospora outbreak. And then there was the World Cup. The chain Yard House, with its classic American fare and big beer selection, drew more visitors at that time. But it was not lucrative for Longhorn Steakhouse and especially Olive Garden, which missed out on visitors that went elsewhere to watch the matches or celebrate.
1: It's NPR.
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Okay. Earth, Wind, and Fire was September. Now that's a very appropriate song for today, but it would have been even better on Monday. It literally says September 21st, and it's the only thing I can think of, you know, it was a Monday. That's all I can think of. So next year on a Tuesday, I'll have no excuse. I will play that song on September 21st. How's everyone doing on this September 24th? It's sunny out. It's not raining. I will take it. Let's take a look at the weather and we'll get back to it. In McGrath right now, 38 degrees. Increasing clouds today. Highs of 52. In Anvik, 40 degrees right now. Chance of showers. Highs around 50. In Sleemu, 39 degrees right now. Chance of rain, highs of 52. In Fairbanks, 39 degrees right now. Sunny skies, highs of 50. For Yukon, 41 degrees right now. Mostly sunny, highs of 46. And in Anchorage, 48 degrees right now. Sunny skies, highs of 54. So again, McGrath, 38 right now, increasing clouds, highs of 52. All right, that is it for the weather for right now. Sorry, I got something caught my throat there. Coming up next, some Romeo and Juliet, Dire Straits.

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Black Sabbath from Supernatural, or with Supernatural, not from. It is 12:30. Let's take a look at this weather. In McGrath right now, 38 degrees. Increasing clouds, highs of 52. Tonight, mostly cloudy, and then a chance of showers, lows around 39. Tomorrow, a slight chance of showers, highs around 55. And tomorrow night, slight chance of showers again, lows around 40. In Anvik, 40 degrees right now, a chance of showers, highs of 50. Tonight, showers, lows of 44. Tomorrow and tomorrow night, chance of showers, highs around 53. In Sleemu, 39 degrees right now. Today, a chance of rain, highs 52. Tonight, rain is likely, lows around 41. And rain is likely again tomorrow with highs of 51. Showers likely tomorrow night, lows of 42. In Fairbanks, 39 degrees right now. Sunny skies, highs of 50. Tonight, mostly clear, lows of 33. Partly sunny tomorrow, highs of 56. And tomorrow night, mostly cloudy, lows of 37. In Fort Yukon, 41 degrees right now, mostly sunny, highs of 46. Tonight, mostly clear, lows of 28. Tomorrow, mostly sunny, highs of 49. And then mostly cloudy again tomorrow night, lows of 31. In Anchorage, 48 degrees right now, sunny skies, highs of 54. Tonight, increasing clouds, lows of 43. A chance of rain tomorrow with highs of 55. And chance of rain again tomorrow night, lows of 43. So again, McGrath, 38 degrees right now. Increasing clouds, highs around 52. Sunset is going to be 8:15 p.m. Sunrise, 8:16 a.m. Almost exactly 12 hours off. All right, coming up next, I got a request, and this is for you, Bessie. 96 Tears, question mark, and the Mysterians.

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Crosby, Stills, Nash, and Young. No tears left. It is 12:45. Got some messages here. First of all, let's just mention that tomorrow is the last day for moose hunting. It's almost over, folks. Next up, got some subsistence stuff here. For Yukon River subsistence fishers, currently subsistence fishing for non-salmon is open 24 hours per day with selective gear types including dip nets, beach seines, manned fish wheels, hook and line gear. Pink and sockeye salmon may be retained, but Chinook and chum salmon must be released alive. If you release them dead, what's wrong with you? In District 3 and the Innoko River, which includes the communities of Holy Cross and Shagluk, subsistence fishing for fall chum and coho salmon is closed. Chinook, chum, and coho salmon must be released alive immediately from selective gear types. Subsistence fishing with 4-inch or smaller mesh nets district width will be open on a weekly schedule from noon Thursdays to noon Sundays until further notice. Nets are restricted to 60 feet or less in length and must be operated as a set net near shore. Subsistence fishing for whitefish and other non-salmon with 6-inch gill nets is open in designated non-salmon areas off the main stem river only. Please see Fall Season Advisory Announcement Number 1 for the named lists, GPS coordinates, and maps of the designated whitefish harvest areas. Nets are restricted to 60 feet or less in length, cannot block more than half the width of any waterway, and must be operated as a set net near shore. The subsistence fishing schedule is available 24 hours per day by calling 1-866-479-7387. The Evanac Fish and Game Office is open Monday to Friday from 8 a.m. to 5 p.m. Please call 907-949-1320 during regular business hours if you have any questions. Please note that there are federal special actions in place and that federal closure align with this announcement. Contact Holly Carroll at 907-351-3029 for more information. All right, that is it for messages. Up next, got a request and a dedication. This song coming up is from your sister, Adam, and you are in Holy Cross. So, Adam in Holy Cross, this song's for you from your sister. You're lucky it's your sister and not like a girlfriend or something, because this is Nancy Sinatra with "These Boots Were Made for Walking." So, there you go.

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When I get real big,

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0: You're listening to Statewide News from Alaska Public Media. I'm Ava White. Governor Mike Dunleavy has lifted a statewide executive branch hiring freeze that removes restrictions on managers who had been required since May 2025 to obtain special permission before hiring new state employees. The Alaska Beacon reports the governor's decision was revealed without fanfare in a new administrative order that took effect Monday. The order also repealed a freeze on new state regulations and on state employee travel, which were imposed by the same administrative order last year. At the time, Dunleavy cited concerns over state spending, and his actions were similar to ones he took during the COVID-19 pandemic. Both moves mimicked action by former Governor Bill Walker during a mid-2010 slump in state oil revenue. Since Dunleavy's order last year, the state's fiscal situation has improved because of the Iran war. The governor's communications director told the Beacon on Tuesday that no one from the administration was available to speak about the repeal of the freeze order. The freeze has coincided with a general decline in how many people the state employs. In August, the state had 23,500 workers, according to Alaska Department of Labor data. That's down from 24,800 in April 2025. Researchers at the University of Alaska Fairbanks say work is already underway on a project to reduce the nation's dependence on imported critical minerals. That's after the U.S. National Science Foundation awarded the university $15 million this summer to lead a regional collaboration called Critical Mineral Accelerator Engine. Christy Bell is the project's chief operating officer. She says phase one has mostly included talking to industry experts.
1: So building that pipeline of relationships and figuring out how to connect the dots field, and then starting to build that investor community.
0: She says phase two will involve workforce development and testing out new technologies. Alaska has nearly every mineral that the federal government considers essential to the economy and national security, but many promising deposits are in remote areas with limited infrastructure. So another part of the program is to retreat to old ground. Lee Ann Monk leads Alaska's Critical Mineral Accelerator Exchange. She says a big focus of their work is to recover critical minerals from waste material, like mine tailings.
2: One thing to understand is that most critical minerals are byproducts of major metal mines. Around 30% or so of the nation's germanium supply comes from Red Dog. We like to refer to it as turning waste into wealth.
0: The National Science Foundation grant will support the project for the next 2 years. This is Alaska Public Media.
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Aerosmith, Monkey on My Back. It is 1 o'clock, top of the hour. We're going to take a look at the weather real quick. In McGrath right now, 43 degrees. Today, mostly sunny. Highs around 52. In Anvik, 43 right now. Chance of shower still. Highs of 50. In Sleetmute, 43 degrees. Chance of showers. Highs of 52. In Fairbanks, 43 degrees right now. Sunny skies, highs of 50. Fort Yukon, 42 degrees right now. Mostly sunny, highs 46. And in Anchorage, 49 degrees right now. Highs of 54. Sunny skies. So again, McGrath, 43 right now. Mostly sunny, highs of 52. All right, that is it for the weather for now. Up next, Led Zeppelin. The song remains the same.

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Bachman Turner Overdrive, down, down. It is 1:30. Let's take a look at this weather again. In McGrath, again, 43 degrees, mostly sunny, highs of 52. Tonight, mostly cloudy, and then a chance of showers, lows of 39. Tomorrow, slight chance of showers in the afternoon and the evening, highs of 55, lows of 40. In Anvik, 43 degrees right now as well. Chance of showers today, highs of 50. Tonight, showers, lows of 44. Tomorrow and tomorrow evening, chance of showers, highs of 53, lows of 45. In Sleepy Mute, also 43 degrees right now. Chance of rain today, highs of 52. Rain is likely tonight, lows of 41. Tomorrow, rain is likely in the afternoon, highs of 51. And tomorrow night, showers likely, lows 42. Fairbanks, 43 degrees right now. Sunny today, highs of 50. Mostly clear tonight, lows of 33. Tomorrow, partly sunny, highs 56. And tomorrow night, mostly cloudy, lows of 37. In Fort Yukon, 42 degrees right now, mostly sunny with highs of 46. Tonight, mostly clear, lows of 28. Tomorrow, mostly sunny, highs of 49. And tomorrow night, mostly cloudy, lows of 31. In Anchorage, 49 degrees right now, sunny skies, highs of 54. Tonight, increasing clouds, lows of 43. Tomorrow, chance of rain, highs 55. And chance of rain again tomorrow night, lows of 43. So again, McGrath, 43 degrees right now, mostly sunny, highs of 52. Sunset, 8:15 p.m. Sunrise, 8:16 a.m. All right, that is it for the weather. I don't know if you noticed, I yawned earlier. I haven't yawned a little bit because I've been straight housing this Monster Energy drink, and I think it's finally kicking in because the drink's almost gone. So coming up next, got some Junk House with Jesus Sings the Blues.

All right, that was Incubus. Wish You Were Here. Tried to go to manual there real quick. All right, it is 1:45. Got some messages here. For those here in McGrath with GCI issues or questions, there is a post on the message board that may have some answers for you. Also, please join our distinguished veterans for a Quilt of Valor presentation at the McGrath School Commons September 28th at 1 p.m. Art Club is tonight from 3 to 4 p.m., so right as soon as I'm done here, that is when it's going to start. They're going to be making t-shirts today, so swing on by. The Youth Center will be starting back up again next week with Beating. Is going to be on Sunday for a couple hours, 3 p.m. to 5 p.m., Sunday, September 27th. Beating is going to become an every Sunday event from 3 p.m. to 5 p.m., and there will be other things scheduled, and there's a schedule on the message board if you want to see what those are. And the AC store is switching to its winter hours. It's going to be 10 a.m. to 6 p.m. Monday through Saturday. All right, that is it for messages. Up next, some Foreigner with Double Vision.

McGrath Native Village Council is working to strengthen the community through programs and services that support tribal members and local families. From cultural preservation and youth opportunities to community development and essential services, the McGrath Native Village Council is committed to building a strong future while honoring the traditions of the past. KSKO thanks the McGrath Native Village Council for its continued support of public radio in Interior Alaska.

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1: KSKO's listening communities like the Holy Cross Tribe are also annual supporters. 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

0: President Trump's war in Iran. More Republicans are breaking with the president over the war, which has driven the spike in fuel prices and become a flashpoint in the midterm election. The vote was likely to be the last chance for lawmakers to go on record about the war ahead of November. CNN, MS Now, and Politico say their reporters are back in the White House after being banned by President Trump. It comes after a federal judge temporarily blocked Trump's ban. Trump's Justice Department lawyers cited national security as a reason for the move. As NPR's Greg Myrie explains, Trump has used the rationale multiple times.
1: The president's critics say he does this because judges and courts tend to be extremely deferential when a president claims national security. We should stress that in these recent cases, Trump didn't initially invoke national security when he took these actions. Only when faced with legal challenges did the president and his lawyers turn to national security as a defense.
0: NPR's Greg Myrie reporting. New York is suing prediction market site Polymarket. As NPR's Bobby Allen reports, state authorities say the platform is running an illegal gambling operation.
2: New York officials are asking a judge to push Polymarket out of the state. Prediction markets have exploded in popularity in Trump's second term, taking in billions of dollars in weekly bets on everything from elections to war to the word choice of politicians and sports announcers. More than two dozen lawsuits have been filed against the sector, which, in addition to Polymarket, includes its rival, Kalshi. Legal watchers say a case will likely eventually make its way to the Supreme Court. In a statement, Polymarket said it will fight for its users. The company insists it is not a gambling operator, but a company that offers a financial product known as an events contract, something overseen by the Trump administration. Donald Trump Jr. is a Polymarket advisor and investor. Bobby Allen, NPR News.
0: U.S. stock indexes ended roughly back where they started after an up-and-down day today. The S&P 500 was virtually unchanged. This is NPR News. A drug task force in Mississippi is urging people to avoid kratom after authorities found packages of the substance while investigating the deaths of two University of Mississippi students. Kratom is an herbal extract that can act as a stimulant or a sedative at high doses. It's come under scrutiny over the past decade from U.S. health officials and states. An industry group says the FDA is conflating the natural product with synthetic and chemically manipulated ones. An FDA advisory panel is recommending the agency approve a blood test used to detect multiple forms of cancer. NPR's Yuki Noguchi reports.
3: The Galleri blood test made by the company Grail says its device can screen for up to 50 cancers using a single blood draw for those patients 50 and over. As Michelle Tarver, head of the FDA's Center for Devices and Radiological Health, said,
4: the concept of blood-based multi-cancer detection tests, such as the one being discussed today, represents a genuinely promising opportunity. Access to the right diagnostic test at the right time can be truly transformative. However, at the same time, technologies with this kind of reach and novelty demand careful, rigorous evaluation.
3: The test's already on the market, but FDA approval would allow Medicare to cover its cost. Yuki Noguchi, NPR News.
0: American football of the gridiron variety will make its debut in Rio de Janeiro on Sunday at a Fujiball Cathedral. The 78,000-seat Maracana Stadium is a revered soccer venue that has hosted two World Cup championship games and clashes between South America's biggest teams. Now, the Baltimore Ravens and the Dallas Cowboys will play there. This is NPR News from Washington.
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Boston with peace of mind. Top of the hour here, guys. Let's look at the weather one more time. In McGrath right now, 46 degrees. Today, partly sunny, highs of 52. In Anvik, 46 degrees right now. Chance of showers, highs of 50. In Sleetmute, 47 degrees right now. Partly sunny, highs of 50. Fairbanks, 43 degrees. Sunny skies, highs 50. And Fort Yukon, 46 degrees, mostly sunny, highs 46. And in Anchorage, 52 degrees, sunny skies, highs of 54. So again, McGrath, 46 degrees right now, partly sunny, highs of 52. All right, that's it for the weather for now. Up next, Badfinger, No Matter What.

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lose that number. That was Steely Dan. All right, guys, it is 2:30. Let's take a look at this weather. In McGrath right now, 46 degrees. Today, partly sunny, highs of 52. Tonight, mostly cloudy and then a chance of showers. Lows around 39. Tomorrow, slight chance of showers in the afternoon and the evening. Highs of 55, lows of 40. In Amdick, 46 degrees. Chance of showers, highs of 50. Tonight, showers, lows around 44. Tomorrow afternoon and evening, chance of showers, highs 53, lows 45. In Sleemute, 47 degrees right now. Partly sunny today, highs of 50. Rain tonight, lows of 40. Rain is likely tomorrow, highs of 53. And then tomorrow night, a chance of showers, lows 42. In Fairbanks, 43 right now. Sunny skies today, highs 50 degrees. Tonight, mostly clear, lows 33. Tomorrow, partly sunny, highs 56. And tomorrow night, mostly cloudy, lows 37. In Fort Yukon, 46 degrees right now, mostly sunny, highs 46. Tonight, mostly clear skies, lows 28. Tomorrow, mostly sunny, highs 49. Tomorrow night, mostly cloudy, lows 31. Anchorage, 52 right now, sunny skies, highs 54. Tonight, slight chance of rain, lows 43. Tomorrow, a chance of rain in the afternoon and the evening, highs 55, lows 43. So again, McGrath, 46 right now, partly sunny today, highs of 52. Sunset, 8:15 p.m. Sunrise, 8:16 a.m. We've got a lot of time until those times are just about 3.5 hours apart. And that's when we'll start going back the other direction. All right, coming up next, got some Soundgarden with Face Pollution.

Miss Misery from Nazareth. It is 2:45. I got some messages here. The Sally Jo Collins Museum is generally open Wednesdays and Fridays afternoons, noon or 1 to 3 p.m. Tomorrow's going to be 1 to 3 p.m., I'm sure. You can contact the museum to arrange a special viewing time. It is free, and the museum has lots of exhibits with stories, pictures, and items on display that tell the story of the region. If you'd like to arrange a special time to visit the museum, you can call Deanne at 907-574-0298, or you can get a hold of Naomi at 907-574-0369. For McGrath Native Village tribal members who have vision, dental, etc., to be submitted for reimbursement, the end of the fiscal year is coming up fast. Please have your billing sheets and receipts submitted to MNDC by tomorrow in order to have them processed for the 2026 fiscal year. Reimbursements submitted after tomorrow will be rolled into fiscal year 2027 due to the processing time it takes. Email your receipts or questions to Aaron at enorbach@mcgrathnvc.com, or you can bring them by the office. MNDC has a number of job openings that you can apply for. The labor pool needs people. There are open positions for a full-time Head Start lead teacher and a Head Start teacher assistant. 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They are busy folks. The School of McGrath is still hiring for a cook. Until a cook is hired, they don't have meal service. Students should have breakfast before going to school and have a lunch packed and ready to go for school. The school day starts at 8:30 a.m. All right, that's it for messages. Up next, got some say goodbye from Triumph.

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Jay and the Americans. Magic moment. This is Clint, guys. I'm going to get out of here for the day. Coming up at 3 will be Avery. 5 o'clock will be Alaska News and Nightly. I'll be back at 7 a.m. with the country music and all that good stuff. Then I'll be back again at noon. Don't forget, tomorrow at 1:15, we are going to play Name That Tune. I'm going to play a song for a few seconds, and then you call me with the artist and the title, and you'll win a prize. It's that simple. All right, I will see you guys in the morning. Have a great night. I'm going to leave you with some Billy Idol, Rebel Yell. Bye.

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2: The average long-term U.S. mortgage rate rose this week above 7% for the first time since January 2025, the latest affordability setback for prospective home buyers. NPR's Stephen Bisaha has more on why it's happening now.
3: Okay, stop me if you've heard this one before. It goes back to the U.S. war against Iran. The wars played a big part in driving up mortgage rates by driving up the cost of oil and with it inflation. Inflation concerns go up, bond yields go up, and mortgage rates tend to follow. And remember, the bond market influences borrowing costs all across the economy, including for homes. There's also a bunch of other factors hitting the bond market, like, all at once right now.
2: NPR's Stephen Bisaha reporting. President Trump's nominee to lead the FDA is voicing support for the safety of vaccines during a Senate hearing. That puts Dr. Heidi Overton out of step with her potential new boss, Health Secretary Robert F. Kennedy Jr. Currently serving as White House advisor, Overton has worked on Trump administration health efforts. A new analysis of census data finds the poverty rate for seniors has risen for the fifth year in a row. NPR's Jennifer Ludden reports older, lower-income adults are struggling to save for retirement.
4: The AARP Foundation analysis found women are far more likely than men to age into poverty, and its own survey found just under a third of those 50 to 64 reported a significant drop in household income in the past 3 months. Foundation President Claire Casey says even a small disruption, like a car breaking down, can be devastating for low-income workers.
5: You're much more likely to end up in the long-term unemployed, and you're much more likely to end up in a job that makes less than the one you were in.
4: A third of older, low-income adults also said they did not have enough savings to cover an emergency expense of $100. Jennifer Ludden, NPR News, Washington.
2: U.S. stocks have slowed their rally since the S&P 500 climbed to the brink of its all-time high earlier this week. This is NPR. The Energy Department says it will spend almost $2 billion to try to squeeze more electricity out of the nation's aging power grid. It comes amid skyrocketing energy demand spurred by AI. The money will go toward 31 projects across 26 states that are expected to produce more than 23 gigawatts of additional electricity capacity, enough to power 16 million homes. California's highest court has ruled that a Republican sheriff illegally seized hundreds of thousands of ballots earlier this year and must return them. The ballots were from a vote on whether to redraw California's congressional map to favor Democrats. From member station KVCR, Madison Ament reports.
6: Sheriff Chad Bianco of Riverside County, about 60 miles east of Los Angeles, said he took the ballots from the county registrar to investigate alleged voter fraud. State and county elections officials said there was no evidence of fraud. California's Attorney General Rob Bonta told Bianco to pause the investigation. In its rulings, the court says Bianco bypassed election law by taking the ballots and defied Bonta's authority. Bonta says the rulings help protect election integrity.
7: The Riverside County Sheriff is not above the law, and state law must be enforced.
6: Bianco says he's disappointed by the rulings, but will comply with them. For NPR News, I'm Madison Ament in San Bernardino.
2: Chinese President Xi Jinping says two giant pandas from China will arrive at Zoo Atlanta in the coming days. Their arrival will bolster a loan program that at one time lapsed as part of tensions between Beijing and Washington. The pandas are Ping Ping, a male, and Fu Shuang, a female. 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

That was Solitary Man by Neil Diamond. It's currently 3:08 in the afternoon, which means it's time for some a quick weather report. Here in McGrath, it's currently 49 degrees with some fair weather. Tonight, low of 39, mostly cloudy, then a chance of showers. Out in Nanvik, it's currently 49 degrees, also fair weather. Today's toasty. But tonight, low of 44 with showers. Out in Sleetmeow, it's currently 50 degrees with some fair weather. Tonight, low of 40 with some rain. And out in Fairbanks, it's 43 degrees with a few clouds. And tonight has an estimated low of 33, mostly clear. 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

That was Going to Mexico by Steve Miller Band. It is currently 3:30 in the afternoon, which means it's time for a more in-depth weather report. Here in McGrath, it's currently 49 degrees with some fair weather. Tonight, low of 39, mostly cloudy with a chance of showers. Friday, high of 55 with a slight chance of showers. And then Friday night, low of 40 with a slight chance of showers. Out in Anvik, it's currently 49 degrees with some fair weather. Tonight, low of 44 with showers. Friday, high of 53 with a chance of showers. And Friday night, low of 45 with a chance of showers. Sleep Mute, it's currently 50 degrees with some fair weather. Tonight, low of 40 with some rain. Friday, high of 53 with likely rain. Friday night, low of 42 with a chance of showers. Out in Fairbanks, it's currently 43 degrees with a few clouds. Tonight, low of 33, mostly clear. Friday, high of 56, partly sunny. And Friday night, low of 37, mostly cloudy. And tonight, the sunset will be at 8:15 p.m. And the sunrise tomorrow morning will be at 8:13 a.m. Up next is Little Bit of Soul by Music Explosion.

That was Lonely Night by Bryan Adams. It's currently 3:46 in the afternoon, which means it's time for some community notes. As of October 1st, AC Company and McGrath will be going into winter hours. New hours will be 10 a.m. to 6 p.m. Monday through Saturday. KSKO's annual meeting will be held October 31st. Mark your calendars and join us. Find out what's new, what we're planning, and what we've accomplished. The time and location are to be determined. Coinciding with moose hunting season, it is antler drive time. This fundraiser supports JYNO to travel to the 2027 state competition in Anchorage. You can contact Zan at 907-574-0301. Once again, that's 907-574-0301 for antler pickup or any questions. Doyon is soliciting nominations for 4 spots on the board of directors to be elected at the March 2027 annual meeting. Interested individuals must be 18 or older and voting shareholder of Doyon. Applications may be done online at doyon.com or call Doyon's legal department at 1-888-478-4755 with the extension 217. Once again, you can call their legal department at 1-888-478-4755 with the extension 217. Applications must be received by 5 p.m. Monday, October 5th. For those who may be traveling the Takotna River this hunting season, the Takotna River weir has not been removed due to continued high water this season. Be advised that boat passage in the middle of the river can still be seen and should make for safe passage. Please call Justin Leon at 907-434-1038 if you have any questions. Once again, you can contact him at 907-434-1038 if you have questions. If you're an elder and you want to get on the moose meat donation list, please reach out to McGrath-based State Trooper Dylan Brooks. He is coordinating that list. The Literacy Council of Alaska's Pathways Program is available for 16 to 24-year-olds in the TCC region villages and Fairbanks. They can help with up to $10,000 in tuition for school or training costs to any college or trade school in Alaska. 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Up next is If I Surrender by The Color Fred.

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0: station near the UN headquarters. Dozens then refused police orders to leave the area, including Daria Lisa Avila Chevalier, a Democratic socialist and the nominee for an Upper Manhattan congressional seat.
1: Somebody, if it won't be our presidential administration or other elected officials, needs to know that accountability must happen, that you cannot enact a genocide and walk freely through the streets of New York.
0: The Israeli leader used his speech to dismiss accusations of genocide. Many of those arrested are political allies of Mayor Zohran Mamdani, whom Netanyahu frequently criticized in that speech. For NPR News, I'm Walter Wuthman in New York.
2: African leaders at the UN General Assembly are demanding reform at the Security Council to include permanent seats for African countries. Many African heads of state have expressed frustration over the continent's lack of permanent representation as they navigate global security issues. A grand jury has issued no indictments in the case of Nolan Wells, the teenager found dead off of the Mississippi coast in July. Attorneys for the family are sharing their findings, though, as questions remain. Elise Gregg of the Gulf States News has more on findings from Wells'